0: Members of the committee be Council Members O'Brien and Winslow.
1: The findings of the police department's investigation are expected to be released at a special meeting on September 21st. The council will go over the results, consider what to do with the cameras, and hear from the public. And an Oroville woman accused of driving drunk and severely injuring a Paradise police officer appeared in court today for arraignment. 37-year-old Amy Kuchera is charged with felony DUI and child endangerment, but did not immediately enter a plea. She's back in court September 9th. Prosecutors say Kuchera hit the driver's side of Sergeant John Alves after running a stop sign at Highway 99. Kuchera's 6-year-old daughter was in the vehicle and suffered a broken leg. Later in the hour, a group of hikers reached Mount Shasta's summit, but needed rescuers after relying too heavily on AI. For NSPR News, I'm Ken DeVall.
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4: 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I'm Elsa Chang in Culver City, California.
5: And I'm Scott Detrow in Washington. Government bond yields are rising to levels we have not seen in decades as investors around the world sell off bonds. So why are investors so anxious right now, and what does this bond sell-off mean for the U.S. economy and everyday people? We're going to put those questions to Justin Wolfers, professor of public policy and economics at the University of Michigan and the founder of digital platform Platypus Economics. Thanks for joining us.
6: A pleasure, Scott.
5: I was going to say, I love the name Platypus Economics.
6: Oh, I kind of liked it too, but I also just love talking bond yields. How exciting is that?
5: Let's do it. Before we get to what is happening in the markets right now, let's start with the basic, because the bond is generally the safe investment move, right? It's boring, it's predictable. Remind us why they are so stable in normal times.
6: Yeah, let's go back all the way. When you and I want to borrow money, we turn up to the bank and you might say, I'm buying a car, can I borrow $10,000? When the federal government wants to borrow money, it's talking in hundreds of billions, maybe even trillions. And if you turn up at the bank and ask for $1 trillion, they turn you away. So therefore, what the federal government does is it basically yells out to the world, I'll borrow money from anyone who'll lend it to me. That place where it yells is called the bond market.
5: Mm-hmm.
6: And people historically have been very comfortable lending money to the US government because they're pretty sure they'll get paid back. They'll get paid back because the federal government is in this incredible line of business. It prints numbers on pieces of paper, and then people call that money.
5: Yeah, it's a good place to be.
6: If I was in that line of business, I'd be living a very different life. But you would also be really comfortable lending me money.
5: So given all that, why are investors so rattled right now? I know there's a lot of different factors going on, but what would you start with?
6: So what's going on right now, in plain English, is interest rates are higher. Simple as that. And I want you to recognize the U.S. government is competing in the market for loans with you trying to borrow money for your mortgage and me trying to borrow money for my car. So what's going on right now is there's a lot more people who want loans. Let me give you two big factors that make all the difference.
5: Mm-hmm.
6: The big one is the AI build out. We've got these companies borrowing billions of dollars to build data centers as quick as they can. That may turn out to be economically transformative, but at a minimum what it means is today they're borrowing a lot of money. The second big borrower is the federal government. Every year that our taxes are smaller than our spending, then the government needs to borrow money. And right now, it's borrowing at a rate that is basically unprecedented outside of wars or recessions.
5: Though that's where I got a little confused because, you know, long-term government debt is a serious problem, but it's a serious problem we have been talking about and worrying about for a very long time. What particularly in this moment is making the markets more concerned about it?
6: Yeah. I think there's two things. One, when you first started worrying about this, Scott, when you first started reporting on this, you would report and use numbers like billions with a B. Today, we use numbers like trillions with a T. When you first started reporting on it, it was probably a decade ago or maybe longer. I don't know how long you've been at this game.
7: Wow.
6: But the government debt was, you know, before the financial crisis in 08, was about 30% of GDP. Now it's triple that.

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0: Yes.
6: Do you feel that way?
0: Ideas worth spreading. From TED and NPR. I'm Manoush Zomorodi. Coming up.
7: Dinosaurs, you know, you think of them as being old. They were here less than 2% of Earth history ago. So if you turn Earth history into a single calendar year, dinosaurs go extinct December 26th.
0: On the show today, paleontologist Ken LaCavara and the day the dinosaurs died. First, this news.
8: Live from NPR News, I'm Giles Snyder. The oil giant Chevron is expanding its operations in Venezuela, where it has operated for more than a century. This as the Trump administration partners with a private company and with Venezuela that would give the U.S. access to 65 billion barrels of oil. NPR's Willa Rubin has more.
9: In an online statement, Chevron said it's gotten new land in Venezuela to tap for oil. It plans to invest more than $7 billion over the next 5 years, and that eventually it'll produce 600,000 barrels a day. For context, the entire country of Venezuela produces around 1 million barrels daily. Venezuela's oil infrastructure has been in disrepair for decades. Analysts say it'll take time and millions of dollars to repair or rebuild it. But Venezuela is sitting on lots of oil. Chevron's move is part of a larger American push to rebuild Venezuela's oil infrastructure and to gain access to that oil. Willa Rubin, NPR News.
8: Minnesota Governor Tim Walz says the state is praying for its first responders. He posted a message on social media after a shooting at an apartment building in downtown Minneapolis. Authorities say three people are dead, including the suspect. Three responding police officers among the injured, two with gunshot wounds. Billions of dollars in taxes went uncollected last year after the IRS cut thousands of staffers. NPR Scott Horsley reports on new findings from the Treasury Department's Inspector General.
10: Revenue from tax audits plunged 35% last year as the Trump administration laid off thousands of IRS auditors. Any savings from the staff cuts were dwarfed by the drop in tax collections. The inspector general says the fallout could be even larger if more people conclude they can avoid paying taxes without the risk of getting caught. Natasha Sarin, who is a counselor on tax policy in the Biden administration, says money spent policing the tax code pays off many times over.
11: You're less likely to speed when you know that there is a cop on the beat.
10: More than 25,000 IRS employees were laid off or took early retirement last year, including about 3,600 tax examiners. Scott Horsley, NPR News, Washington.
8: The United Nations warning the world is very close to crossing a dangerous climate change threshold. NPR's Lauren Sommer has more on the findings of a new UN report.
12: Countries agreed in 2015 to try to limit global warming to 1.5 degrees Celsius, which is 2.7 degrees Fahrenheit. Beyond that, the risks of a hotter planet get much worse. Storms get more intense, sea levels keep rising, and there are major impacts to crops. A new report from the United Nations Environment Program finds that countries have failed to meet that agreement. To limit the damage, emissions from burning fossil fuels need to drop to zero, and carbon emissions may even need to be sucked out of the atmosphere. Either way, the report warns that countries will need to prepare for worsening disasters due to climate change. Lauren Sommer, NPR News.
8: And you're listening to NPR News. Jurors in the Lindsey Clancy trial in Massachusetts are to return Thursday. They went home without a verdict after a fifth day of deliberations Wednesday. They have twice told the judge in the case that they cannot agree on whether Clancy is criminally responsible for killing her three young children in 2023. Clancy's attorney argues that postpartum psychosis led to the killings. A leading jazz vocalist of her generation, Cassandra Wilson, died Tuesday in Jackson, Mississippi. She was 70 years old. From member station WRTI, Nate Janin has this appreciation.
13: She had a voice like no one else, a deep, dark contralto that could make you think of honey and smoke.
14: I hear his laughter, sweet refrain.
13: And though she was a jazz singer, she favored material of all kinds, folk, rock, country, Delta blues, even a song made famous by the Monkees.
14: Take the last train to Clarksville, and I'll meet you at the
13: That's a track from New Moon Daughter, which won Wilson one of her two Grammys for Best Jazz Vocal Album. She was also an integral part of Wynton Marsalis' oratorio Blood on the Fields, which was the first jazz work to win a Pulitzer Prize for music. In 2001, Time magazine pronounced her America's best singer, making no distinctions about genre. For NPR News, I'm Nate Chenin.
8: Most of the major financial markets in Asia are up in Thursday trading. After Wall Street posted gains, Wall Street rose Wednesday amid gains by big tech companies. NVIDIA shares rallied more than 3%. I'm Giles Snyder. This is NPR News.
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17: 2, 3, 4, 5.
16: Okay. Today on the show, the day the dinosaurs die.
17: The directions are...
16: In 2024, I got a sneak peek at an unusual place in southern New Jersey that opened to the public last year.
17: Oh, here's the Lowe's.
16: Because down Route 55, just a few minutes off exit 53B, if you take a quick right onto a road that tucks behind a Lowe's hardware and a Chick-fil-A fast food restaurant.
17: Whoa, there it is. Oh, it's beautiful.
16: There looms a massive, modern wooden building set at the edge of a large pit. Of dirt.
17: A humongous pit in front of it.
16: But this isn't just dirt. This pit is actually a dry quarry full of fossils.
17: Wait, Ken! Hi there. So nice to meet you.
16: The paleontologist in charge of this operation and my tour guide is Ken Lacovara.
18: And we are at the Edelman Fossil Park and Museum in Mantua Township, New Jersey.
16: As we walked from the parking lot to the museum and the pit, Ken explained that paleontologists have been collecting fossils in southern New Jersey for over a century.
18: In 1858, the world's first nearly complete dinosaur skeleton is found and dug up 11 miles from here in Haddonfield, New Jersey.
16: But in 2003, when Ken first visited this site just south of Haddonfield, he wasn't that impressed.
18: Honestly, I didn't think much of the site at the time.
16: Ken was a professor in Philadelphia. Between lectures, he was bopping around the world to sites in Egypt, the Gobi Desert, Montana, Wyoming.
18: And I looked at the site and I thought, oh, what a muddy hellhole. This was just a close place where I could take our students so they could get a little experience digging fossils. You know, I'm embarrassed to say that I just didn't think much about doing research in New Jersey. And I was very, very wrong about that.
16: Ken had no idea that this muddy hellhole, it had hundreds of thousands of fossils that could answer mysteries from 66 million years ago.
18: And the more I saw, the more I learned, the more I realized that now if I lived in Australia or Cape Town, I'd be coming here to do my research.
17: Really?
18: Yeah, absolutely. It's a unique window into a pivotal moment in time, the end of the time of the dinosaurs.
16: On the show today, we're traveling back 66 million years to the end of the dinosaurs and spending the hour with paleontologist Ken Lacovara. How his globetrotting, discovering some of the biggest fossils ever, eventually led him back to his home state of New Jersey. Why the clues he's uncovering here shed light on what happened in the days, even hours, after an asteroid hit the planet, and why Ken thinks the public needs to experience paleontology for themselves.
18: So there you go. You found your first fossil, 66 66-million-year-old fossil sponge.
17: What?
18: Yep.
17: That's amazing.
16: Ken started visiting this quarry in 2003. At the time, it was a mine owned and operated by the same company since the 1920s.
18: They mine a certain kind of mineral called glauconite here, which farmers call marl, like Marlton, Marlboro.
17: Oh, yeah. Uh-huh.
18: And it's a good fertilizer, especially for acidic-loving plants like tomatoes and peppers, which are, you know, a big crop here in southern New Jersey.
16: For a while, Ken and his students would just follow the bulldozers around, collecting whatever fossils may have turned up by accident. But then, in 2007, with the recession, the company started to go belly up.
18: And I thought, wow, it would be a shame to lose this site.
17: Yeah.
18: And my immediate reaction was, we'll just dig faster.
16: As Ken dug, he realized that the pit wasn't just a good experience for his students. It had a lot more to offer.
18: And so I started to ruminate on how we could maybe save this site. And in 2011, I partnered with Mantua Township, the local government here. Usually, us paleontologists, we try to keep our site secret for obvious reasons.
17: Yeah.
18: But I thought, no, I'm going to have to open this up to the public and build a grassroots effort around preserving this property.
16: Eventually, Ken joined forces with nearby Rowan University. Together, they raised tens of millions of dollars. And now, over a decade later, the quarry is open to anyone.
18: So here we are at our first stop along the path to the bottom of the quarry. And every footfall, every step you take, on average, will take you back in time about 400,000 years.
16: As we descended, Ken pointed out layer after layer of sediment from earlier epochs.
18: Uppermost layer, that's Pleistocene.

0: mastodons and dire wolves and giant sloths and things like that running around on the landscape.
1: Down, down through time until right there.
0: Right there. There it is.
1: Yep. You get to the bottom and the end of the Cretaceous period.
2: We are walking through reeds down to the spot where we can see what happened 66 million years ago, the fifth extinction, one of the most important events to affect life on our planet.
1: This layer of sediment, the ground we're walking on, is the extinction layer. And it's pretty thin.
0: Yeah, so the layer that we have that represents the extinction event is only about 15 centimeters thick, so 6 inches or so. And we've recovered over 100,000 fossils representing over 100 different species.
1: The ground is teeming with fossils, if you know how to look for them.
0: So most of them are invertebrate fossils, clams, snails, oysters, things like that. We'll have turtles and sharks and mosasaurs and bony fish, the rare dinosaur.
1: But in addition to all those fossils, the other key thing that Ken and his team have unearthed is a metal called iridium that's usually only found in asteroids. Ken explained the latest thinking on exactly what happened that day, 66 million years ago, when an asteroid slammed into the Earth.
0: The asteroid impact happens 1,500 miles away from here, off the Yucatan Peninsula in what is now Mexico. It blasts a crater in the Earth's crust. It's about 110 miles across by 12 miles deep. So that's roughly the size of Massachusetts, say.
1: 8.5 minutes after the asteroid hits, a magnitude 10.3 earthquake rolls across the continent, probably knocking the largest dinosaurs down. But the deadliest moment comes about 16 minutes after the asteroid.
0: All that material is blasted up through the atmosphere, goes in the low Earth orbit. It's pulverized into maybe millimeter-sized pieces, but it still has all the mass. So you've given that mass a tremendous amount of potential gravitational energy. When that stuff comes back in, it's got to balance the energy books. And the result that day, within the first hour, is global temperatures get up somewhere between toaster oven and pizza oven. So the dinosaurs that have dominated Earth's terrestrial ecosystems for 165 million years, I think are functionally extinct within an hour after that impact.
3: An hour?
0: Yeah.
3: Do we know that for sure?
0: Well, here's what we know. I mean, all dinosaurs lived on land. Well, that day, if you can't do what little mammals did, or crocodiles, or lizards, or turtles, if you can't get into a burrow somewhere, dig underground somewhere, well, it's between toaster oven and pizza oven. You die on the surface of the Earth that day if you don't have a place to hide. And it doesn't look like the dinosaurs had a place to hide. Were there a few stragglers that, you know, maybe were at the mouth of a cave or, you know, swimming at the time? Sure. But I think they were functionally extinct at that moment.
1: Several hours later, Ken says a tsunami, likely over 130 feet high, would have crashed into the coast right here, sweeping the dead dinosaurs out to sea, where they'd sink down to the ocean floor, creating a bone bed.
0: A bone bed that is from the exact moment of the asteroid impact. In fact, it's the only place in the world where you can see a complete death assemblage of many, many species that are victims of that event with the fallout from the asteroid.
1: We walk around the site to get a different vantage point. And Ken says that the fallout from the asteroid, tiny pieces of it, have been found in over 350 sites around the world.
0: But just from the ash, just from the material that falls from the sky, to date, the fossil occurrences in that layer have been very, very meager. There's some fish scales in Belgium. There's a pile of paddlefish and a dinosaur leg in North Dakota. That's about it. This site here that you're looking at has an entire collapsed ecosystem at that moment. We've recovered over 100,000 fossils representing over 100 species, and they are interbedded with the fallout from that impact that happened off the coast of Mexico. So we have little glass spherules that rain down from the sky, little grains of what we call shocked quartz, and we have a spike in the level of the metal iridium, which is very, very

0: rare in the crust of the Earth, but very much more abundant in asteroids. And so this makes this the best window on the planet into that pivotal calamitous moment that wiped out the dinosaurs and really made the modern world as we know it.
1: Why here?
0: Well, I mean, it was everywhere. We happen to have those deposits preserved here, and then we had a quarry here because of the mining operation since the first one of those that have been found.
1: Are there any others?
0: Oh, there must be. You could probably go under the Lowe's and find these same deposits, or the Chick-fil-A, or...
1: How do you stop yourself from just, like, wanting to dig up everywhere here?
0: Well, I kind of do, but, you know, it's taken us 14 years to excavate only 250 square meters. And these fossils are very important to science, and so we, you know, we excavate these for ourselves, but for future scientists as well. And so we have to document everything very carefully, curate the material very carefully, make sure it's preserved forever so that scientists 200 years from now can study these same fossils.
2: In a minute, more with paleontologist Ken Lacavara. He explains the geological conditions needed to preserve extraordinary fossils, like the one he found in Patagonia that led to the discovery of one of the biggest species of dinosaur to ever exist. On the show today, The Day the Dinosaurs Died. I'm Manoush Zomorodi, and you're listening to the TED Radio Hour from NPR. We'll be right back.

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1: It's the TED Radio Hour from NPR. I'm Manoush Zomorodi. On the show today, we're in Mantua Township, New Jersey, home to a former fertilizer quarry that also happens to be a hotbed for fossils. Now, this once largely unknown pit that is filled with dinosaur bones and ancient sea life is open to the public as the Edelman Fossil Park and Museum.
2: So we're standing on a terrace and we're looking down. How many feet would you say?
3: It's 45.
1: Serving as my tour guide today, Ken Lacavara, the museum and parks director and a world-renowned paleontologist.
3: I mean, you know, we'll move 20 meters a year.
2: Huh.
3: But we map everything. We map the smallest oyster shell and every snail, and then, you know, the occasional large bone from a mosasaur or something like that. An occasional dinosaur bone shows up here. In fact, right over in the corner there, we found a femur of a dinosaur, and it had shark bite marks.
2: No way!
3: Yeah. And because of the shape of the bite marks, we can actually take a pretty good guess and say it was a shark called Cretalamna that was scavenging this dinosaur as it floated out to sea.
1: Ken's enthusiasm as he describes this shark chomping down on a dinosaur thigh, it is infectious. And he first felt this excitement back in second grade when he was growing up just an hour from here near the Jersey Shore.
3: I grew up on the bay near Atlantic City, New Jersey. And where I lived, there was really only sand and mud. And in second grade, a woman brought a box of rocks and minerals and fossils into my Cub Scout meeting. And I literally didn't know these things were in the world. And I got so excited after that. I wrote a little essay in second grade about igneous, metamorphic, and sedimentary rocks. And I wrote that sedimentary rocks are the best kinds of rocks because you can find fossils in them. And now that I have a PhD in geology, I can confirm that they are the best kinds of rocks.
1: Ken's love of rocks, all kinds of rocks, continued throughout his young life. He actually played rock professionally right after graduating high school.
3: I spent a year as the house drummer at the Gold Nugget Casino in Atlantic City.
1: And then at the age of 20, Ken went to college, got a master's in geography, a PhD in geology, and landed a job as a professor at Drexel University.
3: And before you know it, I'm in the Baja Rio Oasis digging up giant dinosaurs. And that year, our team discovered a dinosaur that I would later coin Paralatitan, which means tidal giant.
1: And even after all those decades traveling the world looking for fossils,
3: I still feel today, every time I pick up a fossil, this unbelievable sense of awe and wonder and connectedness to things that are much bigger than myself. When you realize that you're the first person to ever see that object hasn't moved in this case, 66 million years until you applied some energy to it. And you now know a little something that no human has ever known before. And when you have that experience, you want it again and again and again.
1: You have quoted a friend who likes to say, an expedition is an adventure with a purpose. Tell me about some of the expeditions, or shall we say, adventures with purpose that you went on.
3: Yeah, that's right. This kind of lifestyle is not for everybody. I've spent probably 2 years of my life living in a tent without plumbing, without electricity, in some very harsh conditions. You know, what I've really come to learn is that I think comfort is overrated. I mean, the things that give you the creature comforts aren't really the things that result in meaning in your life. And when I'm in the field, I am almost always uncomfortable. I'm always too hot or too cold or just weather beaten, sand pelting your skin all the time. Food poisoning is an old friend of mine. you know, in Patagonia, I would wake up in the morning and the water bottle inside my tent would have ice in it. And there were almost always scorpions living under my tent. So I had to be careful to just stay on that little foam pad that I had in the middle of the tent. Usually puma tracks outside the tent, in the morning.
2: Wow.
3: You know, you get weather beaten and my skin would get leathery and my hands would crack and be calloused and would bleed. And you know what? None of that matters. None of that matters when you are time traveling with stuff that you bought at the hardware store. None of that matters when you're seeing things that no human has ever seen before. And I wouldn't trade a minute of it for anything. And, you know, I've never felt more like me than I do when I'm in the field digging up dinosaurs.
4: How do you find a dinosaur? Sounds impossible, doesn't it? It's not.
1: In 2016, Ken gave a TED Talk, and he said that when it comes to finding fossils, there's a simple formula.
4: First, find rocks of the right age. Second, those rocks must be sedimentary rocks. And third, layers of those rocks must be naturally exposed. That's it. Find those three things and get yourself on the ground. Chances are good that you will find fossils. The question is, will you find something that is scientifically significant? And to help with that, I'm going to add a fourth part to our formula, which is this. Get as far away from other paleontologists as possible. It's not that I don't like other paleontologists. When you go to a place that's relatively unexplored, you have a much better chance of not only finding fossils, but of finding something that's new to science. So that's my formula for finding dinosaurs, and I've applied it all around the world. In the austral summer of 2004, I went to the bottom of South America, to the bottom of Patagonia, Argentina, to prospect for dinosaurs. A place that had terrestrial sedimentary rocks of the right age, in a desert, a place that had been barely visited by paleontologists.
3: That site in Patagonia had these vast, vast expanses of badlands, which is just kind of the sweet spot in terms of erosion. You don't want too much erosion because it destroys the sediment and the fossils. And you don't want too little because then the ground becomes stabilized and covered with plants and you can't see what's under it. So in a badlands environment like we have out west at Badlands National Park or in Patagonia or lots of other places that paleontologists love, you get just the right amount of rain so that you get, you always get new faces of the rock exposed where you can see new fossils, but it's not so much that that it destroys things too fast. So you have an opportunity once they're exposed to get to them. Because when you think about it, like those fossils that have been preserved underground for 66 or 100 or hundreds of millions of years, when they hit the surface because of erosion, they start to weather very rapidly. And I have seen dinosaur skeletons that I know were only exposed maybe a few years before that have essentially turned to dust.
2: Oh, really?
3: Sure. So out of, think of out of 100 million years, the fossil and the paleontologist have to arrive at the same spot on Earth within a couple of years or they never get to see each other.
2: It's a rendezvous in the cosmos that seems very, very unlikely.
3: It really is. And it's extremely unlikely for any one individual. Mm. The chance of any one individual becoming a fossil is almost zero, but it's not zero. So it was down there in Patagonia where I first came across what I would say would be maybe a tea saucer sized piece of bone exposed in the desert.
2: Mm-hmm.
3: Didn't get too particularly excited about that because you do find that all the time, and began to uncover that. And it turned into what was a 7-foot femur.
4: This is a femur, a thigh bone, of a giant plant-eating dinosaur. That bone is 2.2 meters across. That's over 7 feet long. Now, unfortunately, that bone was isolated. We dug and dug and dug, and there wasn't another bone around. But it made us hungry to go back the next year for more. And on the first day of that next field season, I found this, another 2-meter femur. Only this time not isolated, this time associated with 145 other bones of a giant plant eater. And after three more hard, really brutal field seasons, the quarry came to look like this. And there you see the tail of that great beast wrapping around me. and the giant that lay in this grave, the new species of dinosaur, we would eventually call Dreadnoughtus shrani. Dreadnoughtus was 85 feet from snout to tail. It stood 2.5 stories at the shoulder, and all fleshed out in life, it weighed 65 tons. People ask me sometimes, was Dreadnoughtus bigger than a T-Rex? That's the mass of 8 or 9 T-Rex. Now, one of the really cool things about being a paleontologist is when you find a new species, you get to name it. And I've always thought it a shame that these giant plant-eating dinosaurs are too often portrayed as passive, lumbering platters of meat on the landscape. They're not. Big herbivores can be surly, and they can be territorial. You do not want to mess with a hippo or a rhino or a water buffalo. The bison in Yellowstone injure far more people than do the grizzly bears. So can you imagine a big bull, 65-ton Dreadnoughtus, in the breeding season, defending a territory? That animal would have been incredibly dangerous, a menace to all around, and itself would have had nothing to fear. And thus the name Dreadnoughtus, or fears nothing.
1: Dreadnoughtus was huge, one of the biggest dinosaurs ever discovered, and it was huge for you, personally, and the world of paleontology. But Ken, what about the moment when you saw Dreadnoughtus appear in the Jurassic World movie?
3: Well, that is a heck of a thrill for a paleontologist, I have to say. The adult me and the 8-year-old me couldn't be happier about that. So, I was sitting in a theater in Wilmington, Delaware, watching that movie, and Sam Neill kind of takes off his glasses and looks out of the helicopter and says, "Is that a Dreadnoughtus?
5: Is that Dreadnoughtus?"
3: And I said, "Hell yeah, it is."
6: Your name means fear nothing. I guess you know that.
2: Okay, shall we go in?
7: Sure.
1: So coming face-to-face with a live dinosaur is, of course, impossible today. Sorry, Jurassic World.
3: So this hall is called Dinosaur Coast.
1: But in the Edelman Museum, Ken wants to give people maybe the next best thing.
2: Whoa. Oh, my gosh.
3: Yeah.
1: Getting to stand next to life-sized Cretaceous-era dinosaurs as they roam, eat, protect their nests, and fight, just as they would have done so long ago.
2: Okay, this is some models, very impressive models. They're two beasts battling it out. Tell us exactly what I'm seeing right now.
3: So this is a big plant-eating dinosaur. I think long neck, long tail, quadruped. It's 40 feet long. And you see here a big predator from the East Coast called Acrocanthosaurus.
1: The Acrocanthosaurus is like a slightly smaller T-Rex, and it is pinned down on its back, teeth bared, as the long-necked, much larger plant eater towers above it.
3: And, you know, the big herbivores, they're surly and they're territorial. They don't want to eat you, they just want to kill you.
2: Wow.
3: Right? So here we have a giant, you know, maybe 25-ton plant eater. And this also juvenile Acrocanthosaurus made the mistake of trying to attack it. And you can see it's paying for that indiscretion with its life.
1: Working with a paleo artist, that's a cool job, Ken has filled the exhibit with ultra-realistic sculptures, each one special in its own way.
3: That's right. So this is Hadrosaurus here, a big
1: complete with scaly skin, flexing muscles, even worn-down toenails on their hind feet.
3: And again, this is a dinosaur that is often portrayed as kind of like the cows of the Cretaceous, kind of dopey, sleepy plant eaters. Not so. This thing is the mass of 2 hippos. So it's going to be an extremely dangerous creature. And our amazing sculptor, Gary Staub, who recreated all these with us, and I think he's really the world's best. You know, I said, "Gary, like, make this thing look menacing. Give it the crazy horse eyes." You know?
2: Oh, yeah, and, like, he's looking me in the eye right now, and I am feeling a little bit spooked.
3: Exactly. And the reason that this mama Hadrosaurus is so upset, because Dryptosaurus here is about to leap over the aisle here and attack the baby Hadrosaurus.
2: There's no sugarcoating.
3: No, there's not. We're really trying to show the authentic, gritty side of the dinosaur world. And dinosaurs, like any creatures, they had their triumphs and their tragedies and their challenges. And, you know, this isn't about, like, ha-ha, funny dinosaurs.
2: No.
3: This is like, these are real, authentic creatures that evolved and were amazing under their own auspices. And we're trying to show all of that.
1: And of course, they want to show what would have happened to these dinosaurs in those pivotal moments after the asteroid hit.
3: And then, about 3 hours later, the heat blast, which would be hurricane force hot air, comes through this area, knocking down probably 90% of trees. And then somewhere between like maybe 12 to 18 hours, a tsunami that might have been 42 meters high crashes on the coast. It grabs the now barbecued dinosaur bodies and the trees that are knocked down in the sediment, hauls it out to sea, where it sinks down to the ocean in marine deposits like we have here.
1: Wow. Yeah. So here, right here, would have been water, but this would have been a floating sea of carcasses, essentially.
3: That's right. Yeah. And for big marine animals like a mosasaur, big marine lizard, this is probably a great time right after that, right? All these bodies to scavenge. And remember I told you that years ago I found a dinosaur femur in the quarry that had shark bite marks on it.
1: Yeah.
3: And so this is a recreation of that scene with the kind of shark we think was making those marks, called Creta lamina. And then to get ready to sculpt this bloat-and-float dinosaur, our sculptor, Gary Staub, got a dead plucked chicken and put it in an aquarium outside for a month and watched it rot and bloat and unfold. And this position that you see here is the exact position that the chicken struck after a month of rotting in the aquarium.
1: I mean, I've never seen a model like this. It is a massive dinosaur that looks like it's floating listlessly with pieces of flesh hanging off of it. Oh, wow, a whole foot has fallen off to the ground. Gross. But this is it.
3: Yep, keeping it real.
1: So this idea of being able to see the land from whence the dinosaur came and then also see the bones that have been extracted, that is the experience that you are offering visitors in New Jersey, back to your home state.
3: That's exactly right. New Jersey actually has a very historic place in the history of paleontology. Very few people know this, but we hope to change that. So dinosaurs are first recognized as a group of organisms by a British paleontologist, Sir Richard Owen. And in 1842, he gives them the name dinosaurs from some very scant remains that he's working with that are found mostly in southern Britain. He can't really tell what they are because his evidence is so poor. So he gives them the name dinosaur, which means terrible lizard. They're not lizards at all, but he couldn't tell the difference based on what he had to work with. So that's 1842. In 1858, the world's first nearly complete dinosaur skeleton is found and excavated in Haddonfield, New Jersey, about 11 miles from the fossil park. And of course, everybody's heard of T-Rex, the world's most famous dinosaur, but T-Rex is not the only tyrannosaur. There are about 25 other species of tyrannosaur, and T-Rex was not the first one found. The first tyrannosaur ever discovered is named Dryptosaurus, found in 1866 in Mantua Township, New Jersey, about a mile from the fossil park. So the world's first nearly complete dinosaur skeleton and the world's first tyrannosaur found in southern New Jersey. So paleontologists all over the world actually know about the dinosaurs of southern New Jersey, even though people in southern New Jersey might not be aware.
1: When we come back, what's in store for New Jersey residents and people all over the world if they visit and dig for fossils themselves? And my experience in the dirt.
2: Oh, what's this?
3: Oh, that's a nice piece.
1: Today on the show, paleontologist Ken LaCavara and the day the dinosaurs died. I'm Manoush Zomorodi, and you're listening to the TED Radio Hour from NPR. Stick with us.

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1: All right. It's the TED Radio Hour from NPR. I'm Manoush Zomorodi, and I am walking in a chapter of history, a quarry in southern New Jersey, where 66 million years ago, a bunch of dinosaurs perished and formed a special library of bones that is being excavated.
2: All this hour, we have been talking to paleontologist Ken Lacavara. And in addition to doing research at the new Edelman Fossil Park and Museum, he and the team have another mission. Invite people to get down and dirty. Literally.
3: So this is an area where the public is invited to come and collect. And
2: it looks like a pile of dirt, Ken.
3: It is definitely a pile of dirt, but it's a very special pile of dirt.
2: A few years ago, before construction started on the museum, the public was invited for a kind of open house. Come dig for the day. 2,000 people signed up within 14 minutes. 9,000 ended up on the waiting list. Ken says people are gaga for fossils. And now folks can visit the museum and hunt for fossils themselves.
3: Well, there are some great museums, of course, in our country, and there's lots of dig sites where professionals like me work. There's no place like this. There's no place that combines a world-class museum with really a world-class excavation site that also has places where people can dig for fossils with their own hands. And just, I should say, with that extinction layer, which is our research area, we protect and curate that very carefully and excavate that very, very methodically. But a layer above that, which is from just after the last moments of the dinosaurs, is still full of fossils. And those fossils aren't particularly scientifically important. So I think their best use is really for education, for inspiration. And that's the layer when people come here that they get to dig in. And everybody that comes here and who's not afraid to get their hands dirty and who tries a little bit finds a 66-million-year-old fossil with their own hands that they get to take home.
2: After hearing about the history of the site, the story of the asteroid, and Ken's incredible adventures all around the world, I was ready to look for a fossil myself.
1: So what do I do?
3: Well, so you're looking for things that used to be alive. So you want to look for the hallmarks of life, which is pattern, form, symmetry. If you find something that looks like a random clump of dirt, it's probably a random clump of dirt, right?
4: Okay.
3: So think of a snail, think of a clam, think of a bone. Like, it's a very particular shape, right? Mm-hmm. So there are fossils right here. I see some fossils
1: here. You see them? Just like...
3: I do. I see fossils everywhere. So there you go. You found your first fossil.
1: That's it?
3: This is easy. This is a fossil sponge. So a sponge is a little filter-feeding organism that lives on the seafloor. They draw in water, and they have these little cilia, these little hairs, and they filter feed what's in the water, and you just found a 66 million year old fossil sponge.
1: What?
3: Yep.
1: That's amazing.
2: So what do you hope to learn next? Because you showed me the area where the public will not be allowed to go, where you and your colleagues are working to excavate. And when you find something there, you take it to your lab and tell me some of the questions you're hoping to answer next.
3: Well, it's all about the context. And so we're trying to really understand how this moment in time unfolded. What's the sequence of events? And so we do what I would call microstratigraphy. We really look at things, you know, almost a millimeter at a time to try to understand the minutes and the seconds that unfolded after this earth-shattering calamity. But also, we're learning a lot about the ecosystem. We can see who lived there. We can see who floated into it, so who was also living on land. We can see, in some cases, who was eating who by predation marks or scavenging marks on the bone. And then occasionally, we find either new species or maybe the best example of a known species. And so it's really increasing our knowledge of the fossil fauna of this part of the world. And the East Coast has received relatively little attention compared to the western part of our country and other places in the world. It's not because those creatures weren't there. They were certainly there. What matters is presence, that they were here and there's a story to be told.
1: I want to make sure we talk some more about the ultimate mission of the museum, which is getting people to think about dinosaurs and humans as part of the same story, which I don't think we actually do think, right? We think, oh my gosh, there was this ancient time and it's so far away. But you're trying to get people to really connect with that, to realize that you cannot tell our story without theirs. Was that something that you've always been thinking about?
3: It's been all my adult life, I have to say. I always felt this connectedness when I would see a rock or a fossil to the ancient past. And dinosaurs, you know, you think of them as being old. They were here not that long ago. They went extinct less than 2% of Earth history ago. So if you turn Earth history into a single calendar year, the dinosaurs go extinct the day after Christmas, December 26th. Wow. So dinosaurs just happened. They were just here in terms of Earth history.
1: You talk about wanting people to understand this concept of deep time. How do you hope to explain that to people?
3: Well, there's two things, really. When you look at our place in the cosmos, it's incredibly small, right? I mean, even just in the solar system, it's very, very tiny. You could fit a million Earths in Jupiter and a million Jupiters in the sun. So we want people to really feel that isolation that is reality, that we live on this tiny, fragile little lifeboat in space. And, you know, there is no planet B. We have no other place to go. All we have and all we will ever have is our biosphere and our hydrosphere and our very thin atmosphere and each other. So we want to provide that perspective and then the deep time perspective that, you know, another analogy that we use in a film in the museum is to look at Earth history in a 1,000-page book with the Earth beginning 4.5 billion years ago on page one. So if I gave you, Minutia, a 1,000-page book and said, just read the last word and tell me what this book is about, you wouldn't have a very good idea, would you? And so those two things, giving people a sense of how small we are in space and how small we are in time, those two things, what Carl Sagan called the great demotion, I think sets us up to realize that, you know what, this world really isn't all about us. And we can see now through the lens of deep time, through the lens of geology, that things can go off the rails. We have had five previous mass extinctions. And every one of those, we know now from geology and paleontology, was the result of a climate crisis. If you think about it in terms of that asteroid, well, we are now the asteroid of our age. But we don't have to be, and it's not too late to turn the tide. And so really what we want to do at the Edelman Fossil Park Museum is to use that window on the past to contextualize our present to help us protect the future.
4: 66 million years ago, an asteroid hits the Earth and wipes out the dinosaurs. This easily might not have been. But we only get one history, and it's the one that we have, but this particular reality was not inevitable. The tiniest perturbation of that asteroid far from Earth would have caused it to miss our planet by a wide margin. The pivotal calamitous day during which the dinosaurs were wiped out, setting the stage for the modern world as we know it, didn't have to be. It could have just been another day among the 63 billion days already enjoyed by the dinosaurs. But over geological time, improbable, nearly impossible events do occur. Along the path from our wormy Cambrian ancestors to primates dressed in suits, innumerable forks in the road led us to this very particular reality. The bones of Dreadnoughtus lay underground for 77 million years. Who could have imagined that a single species of shrew-like mammal living in the cracks of the dinosaur world would evolve into sentient beings capable of characterizing and understanding the very dinosaurs they must have dreaded? Why study the ancient past? Because it gives us perspective and humility. The dinosaurs died in the world's fifth mass extinction, snuffed out in a cosmic accident through no fault of their own. They didn't see it coming, and they didn't have a choice. We, on the other hand, do have a choice. And the nature of the fossil record tells us that our place on this planet is both precarious and potentially fleeting. Right now, our species is propagating an environmental disaster of geological proportions that is so broad and so severe, it can rightly be called the sixth extinction. Only unlike the dinosaurs, we can see it coming. And unlike the dinosaurs, we can do something about it. That choice is ours.
1: I have to admit, Ken, that depending on what mood I'm in, whether it's optimistic or pessimistic, I could also see this understanding of deep time, or this idea that we're just one word at the end of a big book. I could see it as from an existentialist, nihilistic perspective. You know, what if we just erase that one word, or no one might even notice? Maybe we are just tiny specks and our time here will be short. And I know that that's not helpful in any way, but I can't help but having sort of a dark look on it. We are so insignificant in light of all you show us at the museum.
3: You could easily go down that route. You know, I think those thoughts too. I mean, you can eventually start thinking about the proton death of the universe, and then, you know, why bother? But I just feel, knowing what I know about the fossil record and deep time, I feel so fortunate to be alive, to be a Homo sapien, to be, you know, me in particular. Not that I'm anything special, but I mean, just to be, you know, to have the life that I've lived. I just feel gratitude for that. And I would like to preserve that for others. Yeah, we are tiny little specks, but, you know, I love all the other specks. and I'd like them to have a nice planet to live on. And, you know, what choice have we? You could look at what's happening with the climate right now. You could look at what's happening with the biodiversity crisis right now. And it could fill you with despair, rightly so. But I think hope is a choice. I do think that we can turn the tide on this, but we have to act, and we have to act now. That's clear.
1: I think one of the things that really struck me visiting the museum was, like you say, it is addictive finding fossils and being there on the site where something so significant happened is really moving. I guess I'm wondering, do you think you can shift this sense of hopefulness and optimism, because it needs to happen at younger ages when it comes to climate change, doesn't it? I mean, kids connecting with this idea of deep time so that it can motivate them to remain optimistic and hopeful and do something about climate change.
3: You know, really, we need everybody. If you're not familiar with something, how are you going to fall in love with it, right? I mean, you love what you know, and then you protect what you love. And we need everybody to fall in love with our planet. We need everybody to fall in love with our biosphere. And when that happens, we're going to protect it, because that's what humans do. And I don't actually worry that much about the younger generation. They get it. But we don't have time for them to grow up and take those positions of power to do something about it. We need to act now.
1: It was time to wrap up our day at the Fossil Park. But we wanted to look for one last fossil. And it turned out my son Kai had a knack for it.
3: Oh, that's a nice piece.
1: What is it, Ken?
3: Well, it looks like a sponge, but it's so big, it's kind of throwing me a little bit. They don't usually get this big.
1: And it is kind of weirdly uniform.
3: Well, it's alive. I mean, it was alive, right? It's alive to me. But it has, you know, the symmetry of nature. I'm just hesitating because there's an outside chance that this is bone.
1: There was a long pause as everyone watched Ken examine the mysterious fossil.
5: You're poking and prodding it.
3: Yeah, I'm seeing if I can dig my fingernail into it, which tells me something about the hardness of it. The texture. All right, this is one I want to look at later.
6: Ooh.
3: Yeah, that's a good one, though.
2: Ken popped the fossil into his pocket. We're still waiting to hear back whether it's another sponge or indeed a dinosaur bone. But it's easy to imagine kids of all ages and adults passing hours here, looking at the ground and thinking about how extraordinary it is that they are standing right there, a place that tens of millions of years ago was teeming with life. Life that has changed form, but we can still touch. And in addition to all the biology, geology, and philosophy, it just feels good to touch the earth with our human hands.
3: You know, a lot of kids these days don't get a lot of outdoor time.
5: No, they don't get dirty.
3: Yeah, and so we kind of have to teach them how to get their hands dirty here, and in some cases teach them how to be outside and, you know, take the gloves off, literally, and get your hands in the mud. But they get it, and they have a ball doing it. I've never heard a kid who wanted to leave this place. I've only heard kids begging their parents or their teacher for them to stay longer.
5: How unusual is that to have professional paleontologists working within the same vicinity of the public kids digging around too?
3: There are a few. It's not usual. That's not for lack of desire of paleontologists to help educate the public. It's just that most of the places that we work are very remote, and, you know, they can often be dangerous. They're pretty hostile. The place where I worked in Patagonia for a long time, like, everything there wants to hurt you. The plants do, the rocks do, the wind does, the temperature does. So it's not that hospitable for the general public. This place is nice. It's all sand here. So, I mean, it's literally a big sandbox. You can have a three-year-old in here, and they can do a belly flop, and nobody gets hurt. It's just fine.
5: And they can go to Applebee's afterwards.
3: Exactly. Yeah, there's plenty of amenities. I mean, you know, for a paleontologist, having an excavation site next to a Lowe's is kind of our dream. In Patagonia, I would have an 8-hour drive to get a shovel or a screwdriver.
2: Ken LaCavara is a professor of paleontology and geology and founding dean of the School of Earth and Environment at Rowan University. He is also founder and executive director of the Edelman Fossil Park of Rowan University and the author of the book, Why Dinosaurs Matter. Many thanks to Ken and the team at Rowan and the Edelman Park. And thank you for listening to our show today. This episode was produced by James Delahousie and edited by me and Sanaz Meshkinpour. Many thanks to Josh and Kai Robin for their help, too. Our TED Radio Hour team also includes Rachel Faulkner-White, Katie Monteleone, Fiona Guerin, Matthew Cloutier, Harsha Nahada, and Chloe Weiner. Irene Noguchi is our executive producer. Our audio engineers were Robert Rodriguez and Peter Alina. Our theme music was written by Ramtin Arablouei. Our partners at TED are Chris Anderson, Roxanne Highlash, Alejandra Salazar, and Daniela Balarezo. I'm Manoush Zamarodi, and you've been listening to the TED Radio Hour from NPR.
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0: Good morning. 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This is member-supported North State Public Radio. I'm Eric Adams. Looking at weather in the North State, rain is likely this morning. In Chico, a high of 68 and a low of 55. In Redding, a high of 66 and a low of 50. 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Stay tuned for more local and state news coming up.
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4: I'm Michelle Martin.
5: And I'm Leila Fadel. Some of the biggest names in music, all of them women, performed at the Daisy Chain Fields Festival in Irvine, California this past weekend. Grammy-winning singer-songwriter Olivia Rodrigo headlined and created the festival. She performed with Chapel Roan, Doechii, Sarah McLachlan, Stevie Nicks. It was to raise money for nonprofits focused on women's and girls' rights. All the big names volunteered their time, and no surprise, it sold out in 30 minutes. At the end of the night, she made a promise to the crowd.
6: See you next year!
5: I spoke with Rodrigo about what it was like bringing her vision to life.
7: I mean, it was incredible. The whole thing was just joyful from start to finish. Obviously, Saturday was beyond my wildest dreams, and getting to sing with Stevie Nicks and Sarah McLachlan and Alanis Morissette, and getting to see all these girls really sharing in this experience and building this community. Like, I saw a woman breastfeeding her baby underneath a tree. I was like, this is exactly what I envisioned it to be. But also, I mean, all of the proceeds of the festival, you raised $20 million, which is so insane. I'm so proud of that. And all of those proceeds are going to these women's charities and repro health groups. And so I got to learn about them over the past year and kind of talk to the founders and the people who are on the front lines of these issues. And that was such a joy too. So the whole thing was just magnificent.
5: Now, Sarah McLachlan was in the lineup. She also co-founded the Lilith Fair back in the 90s. And you said that inspired this festival and what it did to show that you can have more than one woman and people will come and see them with Daisy Chain Fields Festival. Were you out to prove something? Was this the right moment because of what's going on politically in the country? Why now?
7: Totally. I mean, Lilith Fair definitely was a huge inspiration.

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0: 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This is member-supported North State Public Radio. I'm Eric Adams. Looking at weather in the North State, rain is likely this morning. In Chico, a high of 68 degrees and a low of 55. In Redding, a high of 66 and a low of 50. And in Castella, a high of 61 and a low of 41. And after uncertainty over the timing, Chico has set a date to present its review of police license plate readers. That story's just ahead in 10 minutes. Stay with us.
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3: It's Morning Edition from NPR News. I'm Steve Inskeep.
4: And I'm Michelle Martin. One side worries the other is too complacent, too close to corporate interests, too tied to Israel. The other side says that side is too extreme, too angry, and will taint the brand. Is it a fight for the soul of the Democratic Party or just the normal friction of a party trying to fight its way back into power? Let's ask veteran political journalist Ron Brownstein. He's a columnist at Bloomberg Opinion and senior political analyst at CNN, and he's with us now. Good morning, Ron. Thanks for joining us.
5: Good morning.
4: So a lot of us have been using this shorthand of establishment Democrats or moderates versus progressives to describe some of the primary contests we've seen so far. Does that language really work, or how would you describe it?
5: I think there's a lot of truth in that. And I think there's also a significant generational aspect to what's going on. I mean, I think the desire for generational change in the Democratic Party after the dispiriting for Democrats final act of the Biden presidency is overwhelming. But yes, I do think there is a left versus center on policy, on a vision of what the winning coalition is, on the kind of the messaging.
4: Is there a through line to the results that we've seen so far?
5: I think there is a through line. And the through line is that there is no clear winner. Both sides in the contests that have clearly pit left against center in the Democratic Party, each side has notched significant victories. One thing I will say is that with the very prominent exception of Abdul El-Sayed, by and large, the left breakthroughs have primarily still come in places that are safe, that are deep blue districts. For the most part, not entirely, but for the most part, Democrats are still relying on more centrist candidates in the places that will likely determine whether they will get the majority back. And I think that's what makes Michigan so important and so revealing, because the left has argued for years, look, if you give us the ball, we can win these swing states. And this is going to be, I think, the biggest, most consequential test of that that we've seen so far.
4: And that is what kind of leads to the anxiety, fear, anger of people who have been in the game for a long time. Paul Begala was on this program a couple of weeks ago, and this is what he said on this program.
6: My biggest worry is that the far left will taint the Democrat brand. Keep in mind, the Democratic Socialists are not Democrats. They have their own party, and they have their own, to my mind, very eccentric platform. Things like no U.S.

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2: Hi, I'm Eric Adams, Morning Edition anchor at NSPR. 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
1: 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I'm Eric Adams.

0: and a low of 50. And in Chester, a high of 56 and a low of 36. And just ahead, a bill that could allow students without legal status to work for California's public colleges and universities is now on Governor Gavin Newsom's desk. We'll hear more coming up in about 10 minutes. Stay tuned.
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4: I'm Michelle Martin.
5: And I'm Leila Fadel. Some of the biggest names in music, all of them women, performed at the Daisy Chain Fields Festival in Irvine, California this past weekend. Grammy-winning singer-songwriter Olivia Rodrigo headlined and created the festival. She performed with Chapel Roan, Doechii, Sarah McLachlan, Stevie Nicks. It was to raise money for nonprofits focused on women's and girls' rights. All the big names volunteered their time, and no surprise, it sold out in 30 minutes. At the end of the night, she made a promise to the crowd.
6: See you next year!
5: I spoke with Rodrigo about what it was like bringing her vision to life.
7: I mean, it was incredible. The whole thing was just joyful from start to finish. Obviously, Saturday was beyond my wildest dreams, and getting to sing with Stevie Nicks and Sarah McLachlan and Alanis Morissette, and getting to see all these girls really sharing in this experience and building this community. Like, I saw a woman breastfeeding her baby underneath a tree. I was like, this is exactly what I envisioned it to be. But also, I mean, all of the proceeds of the festival, you raised $20 million, which is so insane. I'm so proud of that. And all of those proceeds are going to these women's charities and repro health groups. And so I got to learn about them over the past year and kind of talk to the founders and the people who are on the front lines of these issues. And that was such a joy, too. So the whole thing was just magnificent.
5: Now, Sarah McLachlan was in the lineup. She also co-founded the Lilith Fair back in the 90s. And you said that inspired this festival and what it did to show that you can have more than one woman and people will come and see them with Daisy Chain Fields Festival. Were you out to prove something? Was this the right moment because of what's going on politically in the country? Why now?
7: Totally. I mean, Lilith Fair definitely was a huge inspiration. I really think that Sarah and her generation really broke down so many barriers so that girls my age could really thrive in the music industry and feel protected. I think it was really important for me to do this festival right now, because I just think we're so discouraged right now. I think that the people who want to keep us down are really relying on us feeling alone and overwhelmed. And I think the antidote to that is joy and community.
5: What do you mean by the people trying to keep us down?
7: Oh, you know, just people who are trying to strip us of our rights. And at the time of Lilith Fair, women had more bodily autonomy in America than they do now.
5: You performed your single, Serena Joy, on the stage at this festival for the first time. That song is named for a character in Handmaid's Tale, Margaret Atwood's novel. What is the message of the song?
7: It was just kind of based on the principle that a threat to one person's human rights is a threat to all of our human rights.
5: Yeah.
7: That's something that I think about a lot watching so much of the sadness and destruction go on in the world. I think even in terms of reproductive health care,

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2: Hi, I'm Kendall Ball, All Things Considered anchor here at North State Public Radio. 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Scientists, public officials, and community members, people I might otherwise never have a chance to meet. Like State Parks Director Armando Quintero, who told me what it was like the day Bidwell Mansion burned.
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4: Good morning, I'm Steve Inskeep. Boaters on the biggest lake in British Columbia discovered a new island. They were shocked, and even more shocked, when it disappeared. A missing island. Scientists have now relocated it. It seems to be a kind of carpet of trees longer than a football field and woven together. That mass of trees broke off from the shoreline, and it floats. It's made of wood. It's like a ship made by accident. It's Morning Edition.
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6: And I'm Michelle Martin. Good morning. One of the greatest jazz singers of her generation has died. Cassandra Wilson was 70 years old.
7: Piper, play me a song to last all day long.
6: That's Wilson singing Piper from her 1999 album, Traveling Miles. Nate Chenin is here to help us remember Wilson. 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Nate, good morning.
8: Good morning, Michelle.
6: It's a sad day.
8: It is.
6: So what made Cassandra Wilson so special?
8: Well, you have to start with her voice. You know, it was deep, it was dusky. You know, describing it was always a challenge, but, you know, it made me think of, you know, applewood smoke or dark honey. And it was one of those voices, if you knew it at all, you knew it within a note. You know, she just was so distinctive. And that voice was so luxurious, you could forgive her if she luxuriated in it herself. But she really didn't. You know, she always resisted complacency. She was an artist who constantly pushed herself. She surrounded herself for, you know, decades with some of the most advanced jazz musicians on the scene, and they had a kind of alchemy together. It was really mysterious and daring. And that played out no matter what she was singing.
6: And she wrote her own songs, but she was also known for her covers. Which ones stand out to you?
8: Well, her Blue Note Records debut, which was called Blue Light Till Dawn, it features some of my favorites, including Black Crow by Joni Mitchell, who was a formative hero, and Tupelo Honey by Van Morrison. And then a few years later, she released New Moon Daughter. It begins with Strange Fruit, a song associated with Billie Holiday, and then goes right into a track by U2, Love is Blindness. And later there are songs by Hank Williams and Neil Young, and then probably most famously, Last Train to Clarksville, which was a signature hit for the Monkees.

0: mean, the Monkees, right? I mean, the fact that you can go from Hank Williams and Neil Young to the Monkees, that's a wow. So, you know, she was from Jackson, Mississippi. How do you think that influenced her sound?
1: Very deeply. You know, Jackson is a southern city, of course, and it's historically a musical crossroads. It's a place where you get Delta blues and country music and gospel and jazz all in convergence. And that was Cassandra Wilson. You know, she carried that blended sensibility of American music with her, even during all those years that she lived in the Northeast working with those great New York jazz musicians.
0: Hard to sum it up in just a few seconds, but what will Cassandra Wilson's legacy be?
1: Well, you know, with her repertoire and with her instincts, she really changed the idea of what a jazz vocalist can do and how they can do it. You know, it's hard to see there being artists like Nora Jones or Liz Wright in the jazz space without her. And, you know, she also had influences on neo-soul, people like Corinne Bailey Ray and Erykah Badu, and Americana. You know, I now hear it in artists like Rhiannon Giddens and Alison Russell.
0: All right, have to leave it there for now. That's Nate Chinen. He's a music critic and the editorial director at member station WRTI. Nate, thank you.
1: Thank you, Michelle.
2: Let him go, let him go. God bless you. Wherever he may be.
0: This is NPR News.
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4: 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I'm Eric Adams. Looking at weather in the North State, in Chico, a high of 68 degrees and a low of 55. In Redding, a high of 66 and a low of 50. And in Rancho Tehama Reserve, a high of 66 and a low of 50. And Chico has set a date to present its review of police license plate readers. Plus, the city has reached a settlement with the family of Eddie Gabe Sanchez, who was fatally shot by police in 2015. Also, it's shaping up to be a cool and potentially wet end of the week across the North State. You can find those stories and much more online at mynspr.org. I'm Eric Adams. Have a great day.
5: It's 8:51 this Thursday morning. I'm Alexis Maldonado, and you're listening to North State Public Radio. 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
6: Good morning. This is the California Report. I'm Marie Bolaños in San Francisco. California lawmakers have sent a slew of bills to Governor Gavin Newsom's desk aiming to increase state oversight of federal immigration detention. From KQED's immigration desk, Taiki Hendricks reports.
7: The bills come as U.S. Immigration and Customs Enforcement has arrested a record number of Californians, and six people have died at ICE facilities in the state since the start of last year. One measure would extend the state attorney general's power to inspect ICE facilities. Another would create an enforceable bill of rights ensuring humane conditions in civil detention. ICE says conditions are already humane and says in a statement, quote, all detainees are provided with proper meals, quality water, blankets, medical treatment.
8: It's wrong and it's just not true.
7: That's Attorney General Rob Bonta. He says his inspections have actually found dangerous conditions.
8: That's why these bills are important, because we know what the reality is. We know what the immigrants who are in detention centers are experiencing because we went in there and talked to them. And we know that they need a Bill of Rights to keep them safe.
7: The state has a right to apply its laws to federal facilities the same way they apply to state and local ones, as long as they don't place an undue burden on the federal government. That's according to UC Berkeley Law School Dean Erwin Chemerinsky. But he expects if these bills become law, they'll be challenged in court by the Trump administration and the private prison companies. He sees it as a calculated risk.
9: What California is trying to do is to step in so as to protect the rights of people in the state where the federal government is infringing them.
7: The governor has until the end of September to sign or veto the bills on his desk. For the California Report, I'm Tyke Hendricks.
6: There are major faults in how the state tracks, investigates, and prevents sexual abuse and assault in California men's prisons. That's according to a recent report from UC San Francisco and UC Berkeley's Criminal Law and Justice Center. California prison officials and advocates met this week in Sacramento to discuss the ongoing crisis. I spoke with formerly incarcerated community advocate Darnell Washington about some of the reasons sexual violence persists and what needs to change to better protect incarcerated people. I started by asking him why sexual violence is still an issue in men's prisons despite the Prison Rape Elimination Act, or PREA, that was implemented over two decades ago. That's the federal law that sets national standards for correctional facilities to eliminate sexual assault in prisons. Here's what he said.
10: I think one is lack of reporting, lack of trust in staff when they're reporting, when about whether it be retaliation or what I say be confidential, and will I get the support I need, or will I be punished for bringing this to staff?
11: You were a PREA instructor at San Quentin. Can you tell me a little bit about what that entailed?
10: Well, we would bring guys into the room, and basically we'd tell them about PREA, the Prison Rape Elimination Act, how to report it, who to report it to, let them know it's supposed to be confidentiality, whoever the officer is, it's between you, him, and then they bring it to the watch commander, and everything is confidential, and if the officer was to bring it out, he can be held accountable as well. So that helped a lot of people, and knowing that I'm a peer for them, and they felt comfortable talking to me about any questions they had.
11: Something that's come up a lot in this conference is retaliation, not just from staff, but from other prisoners. What is retaliation like, and can you just describe for people who don't have an understanding, like how that can affect people's ability to report or to want to report?
10: Yeah, I think one of them could be like people ostracizing them. Like you as a snitch and you're this and this and that, and not looking at them as someone who's a victim.
11: Yeah, it's interesting. The report also mentions that there's the social element of reporting rape, and, you know, there are stigmas around that in men's prisons. What do people risk socially when they report rape?
10: Well, some people think like, oh, I'm weak now. You know, how are people going to look at me? My manhood is a bit taken, or rather, I just wanted it because why didn't I fight? Or, you know, all of these different things of why you didn't protect yourself from this, not understanding the person was in fear. This is one of the problems we have with young men. When we talk to our daughters, we like, if someone ever touch you, you better come tell me. But how many of us have that same conversation with our sons?
11: And we talked about this earlier, but there's a backlog of PREA reports. There's too many PREA reports for the system to handle. And some of the answers to that question are, you know, people are creating false reports. Why would someone create a false PREA report?
10: Well, a lot of times in prison, you have relationships that's going bad. You know, there is a lot of drugs in prison and people have drug debts. People just don't want to be in a certain prison anymore. They just want to get moved, and like that's one way to get moved out. And there is no consequence for making these false reports as well. So maybe if it was mentioned that there could be consequences for making false reports, maybe people wouldn't make them as well, because you have to have some type of deterrence, because if not, you're wasting valuable resources for those who have really been victims of it.
11: If California wants to go from responding to sexual assault to preventing it, what needs to happen?
10: I think, number one, most importantly, single man cell, getting the population down, because the officers cannot watch everything that's going on. And if they're overworked, how are they going to pay attention to exactly what's going on?
6: That was formerly incarcerated advocate Darnell Washington.
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And that is the California Report for Thursday, September 3rd. We're a production of KQED News. I'm Adi Bolaños. Thank you for listening and have a great day.

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0: This is Cultivating Place, conversations on natural history and the human impulse to garden. From North State Public Radio in Northern California, I'm Ben Fuda. This week, I'm in conversation with David Jakes, also known by the internet persona Davey Wavy. David is the owner of Frog Meadow Bed and Breakfast, a retreat for men in southern Vermont. For nearly 20 years, David has been making YouTube videos for an audience of primarily gay men while pursuing his passion for gardening. In our conversation today, we cover fond memories of a childhood spent in the soil and how a career in content creation in California ended up leading to an East Coast homecoming and a newfound connection with wild, beautiful spaces intended for healing, safety, comfort, joy, and belonging as David became the new owner and steward of Frog Meadow. We'll be right back. Stay with us.
1: Live from NPR News, I'm Lakshmi Singh. The former leader of the Federal Emergency Management Agency says the Trump administration is no longer trying to dismantle the agency. NPR's Rebecca Hersher spoke with David Richardson in one of his first interviews since leaving the agency late last year.
2: Richardson took over at FEMA in May 2025.
3: I went there for three things. To get FEMA through hurricane season, either shut it down or drastically reduce its size and essentially get it ready for rebranding. That's why I went.
2: He was at the agency for about 6 months and says during that time, the Trump administration changed course. And now the country's top disaster agency is here to stay. FEMA and the White House declined to answer questions from NPR about the administration's goals for the agency. Rebecca Hersher, NPR News.
1: Gloria Steinem, a name synonymous with the women's liberation movement in the second half of the 20th century, died yesterday. No cause of death was disclosed. She was 92. Through her work as a social justice activist, journalist, and co-founder of the famed Ms. magazine, Steinem helped lead the fight for more protections regarding abortion, sexual harassment, domestic violence, among other issues that have directly affected millions of historically marginalized people. Every year, the Ig Nobel Prizes are awarded for research that's entertaining and thought-provoking. NPR's Ari Daniels says for the first time, the ceremony took place outside the U.S.
4: Mark Abrams founded the Ig Nobel Prize in 1991.
5: Before last year, almost every winner would find a way to travel to the ceremony from around the world. Last year, of the 10 winners, we ended up with only 6 of them at the ceremony.
4: 4 didn't want to come to the U.S., citing safety concerns related to unpredictable immigration and visa protocols. So this year, Abrams and his team decided to hold the ceremony abroad, in Switzerland. As for the prizes, the Biomechanics Award went to a team that developed a more rigorous definition of kissing. And the Physics Award was for a group that built the theory around and then prototyped a splash-free urinal. Ari Daniel, NPR News.
1: Today, a federal judge in Boston is considering whether to continue barring the U.S. Postal Service from carrying out changes to mail-in voting ahead of the midterm elections in November. U.S. District Court Judge Indira Talwani said at a hearing today that the USPS has not explained how it planned to regulate mail ballots as part of an executive order from President Trump. We should note the USPS is a financial supporter of NPR. Tomorrow, North Carolina will be the first state to start sending out ballots to voters. This is NPR News. Diesel prices jumped sharply overnight. More from NPR's Scott Horsley.
6: The average price of diesel fuel jumped nearly 10 cents a gallon overnight. AAA says the average cost is now $5.78 a gallon. That's up more than $2 a gallon since the U.S. launched its war against Iran, and just 3 cents shy of the all-time high set back in 2022 following Russia's invasion of Ukraine. Rising diesel prices increase the cost of everything that moves by truck or train. It also raises the cost of operating farm equipment during the busy fall harvest season. Stock in the Campbell's Company fell after the soup and snack maker reported a drop in sales and profits. Campbell's is also cutting its dividend. And the U.S. trade deficit widened in July by 24% as imports rose and exports fell.
1: That's Scott Horsley reporting. In New Hampshire, a public housing provider is facing a lawsuit from its own tenants after installing high-tech sensors in rental units Hampshire Public Radio's Todd Bookman with more.
7: Concord's federally funded housing provider installed about 300 sensors, saying it wanted to crack down on people smoking in their apartments or causing noise complaints. The devices don't record video or sound, but instead can track motion, decibel levels, mold, smoke, and even the number of people in an apartment. The ACLU's Nate Wessler says that essentially gives the government a warrantless search.
8: You can tell when someone wakes up in the morning. You can infer if they used an alarm clock or they woke up slowly, how late they stay up. Are they at home or are they not at home? It's motion data. It's how loud they and their guests are being. It's an incredible imposition on people's privacy in their homes.
7: The lawsuit contends the housing authority didn't fully disclose what the sensors were capable of measuring.
1: It's NPR.
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0: This is Cultivating Place. I'm Ben Fuda. This week, I'm in conversation with David Jakes, also known by the internet persona Davey Wavy. David is the owner of Frog Meadow Bed and Breakfast, a retreat for men in southern Vermont. For nearly 20 years, David has been making YouTube videos for an audience of primarily gay men while pursuing his passion for gardening. In our conversation today, we cover fond memories of a childhood spent in the soil and how a career in content creation in California ended up leading to an East Coast homecoming and a newfound connection with wild, beautiful spaces intended for healing, safety, comfort, joy, and belonging as David became the new owner and steward of Frog Meadow. The phrase, "we contain multitudes," has been floating in my brain while editing this episode, a testament to the power of putting down roots as a means of making a space a place and ultimately feeling like home. David, I'm so pleased to welcome you to Cultivating Place.
10: Yeah, my pleasure to be here.
0: Well, I love to always start these conversations by asking folks to go back to the beginning and thinking about your earliest plant memory and what that is for you.
10: You know, I think the earliest memory I have is when I was young, I worked at a greenhouse down the street, and it was before I could legally work. And I think I was making like $2 an hour, and I was just like shoveling soil, and I'd come home every day after work looking like a chimney sweep. And one of the days, peaches were in season, and I just remember these like, you know, bushels of these beautiful, juicy peaches. And instead of the $4 that I would typically take home, I asked my boss if I could have $4 in peaches. And she literally, you know, weighed out the $4 worth on the scale and put them in a little paper bag. And I biked home. And when I got home, I looked at the bag, and because they were so juicy, they had fallen through the bag. And so I just had this empty bag on the side of my bike, and I wanted to surprise my mom with, and she said she was like, she wanted to cry because she felt so bad for me. But yeah, that's probably my earliest plant memory. Yeah.
0: So you've been in it actually from a really early age. Like if you're working in a garden center before you should work, which same, like, right. You know, we've been in it for a while.
10: Oh, I've been doing the work. I started at the bottom rung. Yeah.
0: I love it. So you also, your parents were gardeners are gardeners, right?
10: And yeah. My dad is a master gardener. And when I was growing up, he always had a really big vegetable garden. And so he would allocate like a little parcel of that to me that I would, you know, kind of half-heartedly cultivate. And then when I wasn't there, he would do all the weeding and watering and fertilizing and getting it going. But he's been cultivating the same garden. It's an organic garden. He does like, you know, proper rotation of crops. Mm-hmm. And I think for close to 50 years in the same spot. So he's much more knowledgeable than I am, but he really focuses in on vegetables. Whereas, you know, I'm a little more into the flowers and, you know, I like the aesthetics more.
0: Yeah. When I was a kid, I started with vegetables just because that seemed to be, put a green bean in the ground, and like 4 months later, you have green beans. Like it was a really like good instant gratification. But
11: Yeah, definitely as I've gotten older, like the flowers have taken over the tree, like the longer lived plants have taken over because that the instant gratification just isn't there quite as much. It's like we can wait for the tree to grow. It's fine. That's part of the joy. So from those early moments in the garden center, gardening with your parents. So like sort of what's the next like significant sort of like plant or gardening memory that comes up for you?
10: Yeah, you know, as I became a homeowner myself, I think that's when it really kicked in for me. And I lived for a little while in California. I have a YouTube channel that became popular and took me out that way. And I was living out in Palm Springs, and it's just this arid desert climate. And you can garden in there. It's just kind of in a different way, you know, and a lot of cacti and it's very different from here. Mm-hmm. And as I came back to the East Coast, it's like, you know, it's so verdant. It's so abundant that I think that's when the bug really, really bit me. And I've lived in this house here in Rhode Island for 4 years. And it's interesting because it's an acre of land. Mm-hmm. It's not a huge property and it's very wooded. And I think what I enjoy about it is it kind of creates this challenge of how do you make a beautiful garden that's almost entirely in shade? Mm-hmm. How can you shape that? How can you get lots of color, lots of blooms? And that's been, you know, 4 years in progress, which for, you know, for a garden still,
11: that's young.
10: Pretty early. Yeah. Yep. Pretty early, but each year it gets a little bit better. Mm-hmm.
11: I love that. So take us through then a little bit more. Like, I would love for you to ground us in your place where you are right now. So you mentioned you're on an acre, you're in Rhode Island, East Coast, but like kind of walk us through a little bit. What is your garden today? Sort of what are sort of those like key elements or big pieces that you're like, yeah, this feels like an anchor type of thing.
10: Yeah. Well, you know, I wanted there to be like little paths and areas that you could get lost and almost make essentially rooms in my garden. Mm-hmm. So like outside my, I have a walkout basement and that's the yellow garden. So anything that blooms there, it's yellow. Mm-hmm. Even the leaves, have shades of yellow to them. And then putting things like yellow gazing balls or gold gazing balls. My driveway is 200 feet. And it goes from full sun at the street to full shade at the bottom. And it goes from very dry at the street to pretty mucky at the bottom. And I wanted to keep those colors all in shades of purples and pinks. So it was kind of fun to pick like the Russian sage mm-hmm. up at the street, which is fine in the sun and the drier conditions. And then as you get into the shade, you start to introduce, you know, I have some peonies as we're going down and it just gets a little bit into the hostas and more ferns as you get to the bottom of the driveway. And I have a wild flower meadow, but it's a shaded one, which has been kind of its own interesting experiment. I can't say it's an experiment thus far that has paid off, but we, you know, gardening, it's all trial and error, right?
11: Yes.
10: And your garden will let you know what it likes. Mm-hmm. And my philosophy has been to go with what works, right? Like, I don't want fussy plants. I want what's happy where it is. And ideally, plants that don't have to spend a lot of time watering because they're in, you know, the wrong soil conditions mm-hmm. for what you have. In my backyard, I have this beautiful fire pit surrounded by river birch. And you can kind of wind down the side of my yard where there's a sauna. Then I have a water feature, a waterfall coming down, and I have a bunch of allium right now that are just past bloom. And that area is kind of a deep shade area by this point. But what's interesting is before the leaves come in, the allium gets enough sun to really give it what it needs. And that's been kind of fun to have allium, even though it's more of a woodland aesthetic. So it's an interesting mix of, I think, 24 varieties of ferns that I have at this point. The house is called Fern Hill. And so
11: I love it.
10: Yeah, kind of living up to its name. but I've had a lot of fun with it. But again, it's a work in progress.
11: As they all are, always. Well, and that's, I think, the best part of them, too. It's the the best lessons of gardening come from those moments where things don't go as we thought they would, right? Like if everything goes the way we thought they would, it's like, okay, cool. That's fun. But it's those like surprises, those moments, also pushing the microclimate like that. That's also just really fun because it's, and finding like getting the right plant in the right place, which again is such a, yes, it's a horticultural lesson, but it's also a community lesson, and it's also a personal lesson, and it's also a human lesson. So on that note, I would love you then to start taking us into what is now your professional work and your professional life and Frog Meadow. And so let's start by just how did you discover this place first? What was sort of your first introduction to this landscape?
10: So Frog Meadow is a bed and breakfast for men in southern Vermont. It's just outside Brattleboro in a town called Newfane. And almost 20 years ago, the founders of Frog Meadow, Scott and Dave, who initially the property was their house, they opened it up as this bed and breakfast. And because I had a YouTube channel, they invited me out there kind of as an exchange. Like, mm-hmm. Well, you can stay here for a couple nights and make a video about it. And I remember just instantly being amazed by the space. I mean, summer in southern Vermont, first of all, is incredible. And the shades of green, mm-hmm. it's unlike anything that we have here. Like, it's just so, it's almost enchanting. And it's on 25 acres, 5 acres or so of which is pretty much maintained as almost a park-like aesthetic. And at the time, you know, I was probably 23, didn't even know that gardens could look like that. Mm-hmm. Like they had, when they built the house, they had a Dutch landscape architect, do all of the garden beds for them. And it includes, you know, everything from an apple orchard with beehives to a 2-acre wildflower meadow to a swimming pond, to these tiered gardens that are built into ancient stone walls. There's annual beds, there's perennial beds. I think we have a horticulturalist that volunteers there who said that there's 40 varieties of daylilies, which I have yet to count myself. And each time you go in the summer, there's something incredible. There's thousands of daffodils, tulips, allium. Right now, our irises are blooming, and it's in colors that I've never even seen. Like, we have salmon-colored irises. Mm-hmm. Some of them are canary yellow. Others are, like, this albino white color. And then we have some of the more, you know, common varieties. But every time you go, there's something. And it also teaches you this, because now it is my garden, it teaches you this almost like a Buddhist detachment, mm-hmm. because you can't grasp any of it. Like it's gone in a week. Mm-hmm. Like the allium are beautiful and then they're gone, mm-hmm. but then there's something else. It's like listening to notes of an orchestra. Right. And you just kind of like, you hear one and it's beautiful and it fades and then another one comes up and you kind of just have to listen to the symphony of your garden. Right. And, even though when I first came up there 20 years ago, you know, I was there in whatever it was, probably August, and saw one very specific note. I think part of the joy in coming back there year after year after year is seeing how this land and how these gardens change throughout the summer. And I think I've been there. I think we figured out it was like 38 times. As a guest. And at a certain point, you're like, it's cheaper just to buy the place.
11: Right? Yes. May as well live here. Okay. Yes.
10: Yeah, exactly.
11: Well, and that's such a great description too. I mean, you know, often gardening is described as the slowest of performing arts for exactly those reasons, because the characters, the performers, you know, there's moments where the diva's on stage and only she's on the stage and that's the way it ought to be. And then there's moments where it's an ensemble, and then there's moments where it's quiet and peaceful and calm. And also just the specific flowers that you've called out. So like the iris, the peonies, the alliums, the daylilies, like the diversity of color, the diversity of form, the genetic variability of those plants specifically. So many, many years ago in a past life, I did a program called Drag Queens and Daylilies, which was exactly what it sounds like. And we were sort of like building bridges between horticulture and drag culture in exactly those same ways, between the names and the forms and the colors and the bloom times and the shapes and the sizes. And if you've ever like gone down a list of daylily names, like they are drag queens, like 100%. And I think my favorite illustration is like, you know, a drag queen on day one looks incredible and over the top and amazing. And like the next morning, maybe not so much, like just like a daylily, like they last for a day and they're these ephemeral, like wonderful, like celebratory moments, in every color, shape, size of the rainbow, which is so amazing.
10: Yeah. Yeah. Well, I was, you know, gardening, I think that most gardeners perhaps see a reflection of their own identity somehow in their garden. And as a gay man, and with Frog Meadow being a space for men, which it's largely gay men, gay, bisexual, queer men that come to visit us, the garden is queer.
11: Yes.
10: Like it is, as you're saying, like it is drag. Like it is camp. Like, I mean, tell me anything more camp than this, like a giant, you know, gladiator, allium, right?
11: Yes.
10: Like, and there's drama and diversity, like the variety of plants, that I see my identity reflected back in the garden. And I think also at this other psychological level, like as a gay man living in a chaotic world at a chaotic time and a time where a lot of queer people are nervous about the future, a lot of people in general, in your garden, in those 25 acres that is Frog Meadow, I feel a sense of control. Like it is, and I guess to varying levels of success, we had an allium massacre

0: at Frog Meadow, there's order in the chaos, and I think there's something cathartic about that. It becomes a sanctuary, you know, in a way, in a place where you can take a breath and feel safe and supported. And I think our guests, at some level, even if it's a little bit subconscious, tap into that when they're walking through our gardens.
1: Yeah. I mean, the gardens are incredible healers and incredible connectors. And plants are these social objects, right, that like remind us we're connected and help us to connect. And if you're walking through a garden next to a stranger and there's this just like totally stunning, blow your mind plant in front of you, like you're going to start to talk to that person. You can't not, because you're both like having this emotional reaction because of a plant and because of this moment, which I think speaks so deeply, I would imagine, to sort of, again, what Frog Meadow is and how the values of community are embedded and fellowship are embedded and safety is embedded too. And so you visited 30 plus times and you reached that point of like, it'll just be cheaper to buy the place. So talk us through like, how did that come about where you said, you know, I'm going to make this big leap from just being a guest to the owner. What was that like?
0: Yeah. Well, just for a second to speak to the connection piece, there's an irony in it because like, as someone whose career was built through social media, the great promise was that the internet would bring us together. And look where we are. And, you know, it didn't quite play out that way. And as, you know, we all doom scroll on our phones and are inundated with content, to actually put your hands in the dirt, it's like swinging the pendulum in the other direction. And yes, it is through garden that I've actually experienced real connection and tapped into this community with Frog Meadow.
1: I'm Ben Fuda. This is Cultivating Place. We're speaking this week with David Jakes, gardener and the new owner of Frog Meadow, a welcoming 25-acre landscape and bed and breakfast for queer men in Vermont. We'll be right back after a quick break.
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1: This is Cultivating Place. I'm Ben Fuda. We're back now to our conversation with David Jakes, gardener and owner of Frog Meadow, a welcoming 25-acre landscape and bed and breakfast for men. As we come back, David is sharing how he made the transition from being a regular guest at Frog Meadow to now its new owner and steward.
0: The owners were kind of getting a sense that they were ready to retire, and it would have been very easy for them, I think, to just sell the property to a wealthy family that would use it as a compound to visit for a few weeks in the winter for skiing or to take a retreat up as a family in the summer. But they, I think, recognized how important this place was to so many people. When I'm up there, I'll meet men who have, you know, spread their partner's ashes in our trail network, or a couple that was, you know, married in the wood-fired hot tub that we have on the patio. You know, sometimes when I'm up there, that for some of the guests, this may be the only place on earth where they can truly be themselves, where they can really just be authentic. So I think Scott and Dave recognize the importance of keeping this place alive and finding someone who was willing to be the next steward for the property. When they first mentioned it to me, I thought to myself, like, I was kind of winding down my own work, and, you know, at the time I was 41, and I was like, I don't know if I certainly don't want to make breakfast every morning.
1: Right.
0: Like, how are we going to do this? And, but I, they

0: kind of gave me the pitch. And the thing that sold it for me was I remember being up there in the summer, sitting with Dave, one of the founders, on the porch, and we were just kind of chatting, and he said something, and I was kind of just reflecting, like, you know, you are, he has a wonderful partner, so he has love in his life. We're in this beautiful scenic vista, and it's a place that's very purposeful. So it's like, you've got love, you've got beauty, you've got purpose. Life does not get better than that. No one is dealt a better hand than that in life. And I asked him, like, can you take that in? He's kind of like, oh yeah, whatever. but when I thought about buying the place, I'm like, oh, I have the opportunity to step into that. Like, why would I say no? Why would I say no to that? So it was just about finding a way to make it work, having, you know, your own business, and it's a rural hospitality. Like, there's just a lot of hurdles to jump over. Mm-hmm. And so it was a matter of, like, okay, is there a feasible path? I need to find an innkeeper. Mm-hmm. I need to find someone who can live on the property because I'm not. And once those pieces came into place, it was like, oh, okay, I think we're going to do this. I think we can do it. And Scott and Dave, you know, they're very invested in the success and the legacy of Frog Meadow. And it's not like buying a traditional business. So, like, they put together this really detailed packet of, like, everything you need to know. Like, here's what needs to be in every room. Like, here's how we schedule things. Like, here's what our work camps look like. Here's what our retreats look like. And so I kind of inherited their systems and the procedures that they found made the place work. And of course, it's, you know, now that it's in my hands, we can kind of tweak things here and there. But it was nice that they kind of held our hand through the process to make it work.
1: And remind me, when did it all become official? Like, when did you, like, pick up the keys and say, okay, this is my rodeo now. This is what we're doing.
0: Yeah. So I purchased the property in early July of last summer.
1: Okay.
0: And then I purchased the business in November so that they could kind of finish out that final season. And they were closed in the winters, but we're going to be open year round. They would like to go to Mexico in the winter, but, you know, there's folks that love to snowshoe and cross country ski and downhill ski. So we will be open year round, except for the, mud season, which is in March.
1: Oh yeah. Midwest, we have mud season too. So I feel you very much, but yeah, winter is still a magical time to be in these spaces, to see them with different eyes, to see the skeletons and the architecture and the peacefulness, especially like a fresh blanket of snow. That is the best, absolute best time to be out in any wild natural space, I would say.
0: Oh yeah. To snowshoe through the trail system in winter, I actually did this last year, and it was after a new fallen snow, and it's remote enough that I was with my friend Ryan that when we paused, we couldn't hear anything. And, mm-hmm. and the silence itself in its own way was deafening. We were just like, what is going on? Like, you never experience that in a more urban environment.
1: Well, and even going back to your earlier point of social media and technology, right? Like, those things have sort of, at least in my mind, just become so noisy, just sort of a white noise hum in the background of your brain. Even if you're not actively tapped into it, it's just like, you just sort of feel it hovering, and being in those spaces and in those moments. And again, getting your hands in the dirt or pausing in a snow covered woods, like, that's sort of when your nervous system does that, like, deep, deep reset of, oh, wait a minute, this is actually real. This is what matters. And that's crazy powerful.
0: Yeah. Take a breath.
1: Yeah. An actual breath.
0: Yeah.
1: Yeah. Not a fake deep breath of, like, the anxiety is ramping up, I have to take a deep breath, but like an actual, you feel it in your core, deep breath. Yeah.
0: Yeah. Yeah, it recharges the soul.
1: It does. So I would love for you to, and you mentioned a couple of these, but like really dive into the natural history of this site too, because it has, again, was one of the first sort of spaces to be colonized way back in the day. That had an impact on the landscape, which you can still see, right? Like, there's still those remnants of sort of early, I guess, development, I'll call it, you know, impacting the land, but then also how the land has sort of recovered and rebounded and changed since then.
0: Yeah, it's really interesting. And I am not a historian on Southern Vermont, but this is as I understand the history to be as it's been told to me. Mm-hmm. So Frog Meadow, it's you know, at the top of a foothill of, I'd say, you know, the Green Mountains up there in Vermont. And the top of the hill, it used to be a town called Fame. This is like back in the 1700s. And the property that is Frog Meadow was the Wheeler family farm. And actually, the main house in Frog Meadow is built in the footprint of what was the Wheeler family farmhouse. And those stone walls were built back when it was a functioning farm. When Scott and Dave built the house, they extended a few of the walls, but otherwise everything is pretty much as it was. And the stones in the foundation of the Wheeler farmhouse now make up the hearth and the fireplace at Frog Meadow. So it's, the history has been incorporated into the structure itself. As the years went by, the town of Fane, and you know, the railroad at some point came through, was moved from the top of the mountain, where I presume it was there just to get a feeling of safety, as you know, they were at the time fighting with the Native Americans that occupied the land before you know, the colonizers came in. And so there's this kind of like, you know, there's a history there. And then at some point, the town decided that they were going to move from the top of the hill down to the railroad. So they packed up all the buildings. And
1: which is just bonkers to me. Like, let's move a town.
0: Yeah,
1: but they did.
0: Yeah. Move the town and rebuilt it at the bottom of the hill. So instead of being Fane, it was then New Fane. But if you go up to where all the structures were, like, there's still a whipping post.
1: Oh, wow.
0: Like, in the woods, you can see the all the settlers and a lot of the fingerprints of the civilization and structures are still present. I mean, just the other day we were working in the garden and we found an old tool. It's like, it's still, the land is still kind of offering up these secrets of like what the past was in that specific area. So yeah, it's a pretty rich history.
1: And when we chatted a few days ago, you told me a really cool story about a tree stump too. I wonder if you could share that with us as well.
0: Yeah. Well, of course, as like the years went by, eventually Vermont, like much of the United States, was logged, and the old growth forests were cut down, used for anything from, you know, newspaper to lumber and probably toilet paper at some point, you know. So all these ancient trees that once occupied the land no longer do, but there's little vestiges of them. And you have to be really perceptive to see it, but like the trail network, there's stumps that at this point, you know, may have been cut down 200 years ago. And it's almost like you have to really, really look, and it's almost moss more than anything. And you can kind of see the outline of what was once a great tree. And maybe it was, you know, an ancient white pine, or it could have been at the time an American chestnut tree. And it's just the slightest fingerprint on the forest floor, but it's, you know, like the size of the hot tub.
1: Mm-hmm. Yeah.
0: You know, it's like this giant stump that's been decomposing. And so if you walk through the trail system, I mean, you can just enjoy it for what it is and listen to the birds and look at the trees. But there's also this forensic aspect of it. And even though we kind of perceive it as, you know, the typical forest that we might see in southern Vermont, well, it's probably less than 100 years old. Like, it's a regrowth forest and it's kind of doing its thing. And maybe the white pines, you know, come in first, and then the hardwoods might work their way in. And even in the trail system being, you know, about 20 acres in and of itself, you can see different stages of regrowth forests. And we have one area that's like almost entirely white and gray birch. In the winter, you know, against the snow, it's like really, really incredible. And I think Scott and Dave went out there and cut down everything that wasn't birch to kind of cultivate this particular area in the forest. But I mean, you can kind of take it at whatever level you want to experience it. But I think it's fun to kind of dig a little bit deeper and look for the clues that are being offered up.
1: And I love that sort of gardening on a like forest scale. I mean, because gardening, you know, spans so many so many different scales. You could garden a container on your back porch or in a window box, and that's your garden. You could garden a little raised bed or a little plot outside your back door, or 25 acres where you're like editing and selecting for a birch grove. I love all of those different scales and those different sort of means of management and different ways of intervention in the landscape. And so you also have a really powerful community that sort of backs up the horticulture of this space and the ecology of this space. And I'd love for you to just tell us a bit about like the team involved now with caring for and stewarding the plantings in the landscape.
0: So yeah, Frog Meadow does not happen in a vacuum. And, you know, it's only six rooms. It's not a massive operation in that sense. And so, I think because Frog Meadow is such a special place, and because it is a place that means so much to so many people, many years ago, Scott and Dave were talking to their neighbor, Alicia, and I don't know, they may have been commiserating about the, you know, amount of work it is to maintain the property. And Alicia had mentioned that her mother back in the day in Vermont would invite family and friends for a work weekend. And it might be painting the barn or putting new siding on the house. And Scott and Dave said, oh, that's an interesting idea. And so they put out a call to the community around Frog Meadow to see if folks were interested in coming up for a stretch of time to help take care of the property. So over the years, this developed into what we call work camp. And we did our spring work camp in April. It was 16 days. We had a total of 26 men come up and volunteer about 1,000 hours of work. And it's really the backbone of what makes Frog Meadow possible. It includes, you know, we have a horticulturalist that volunteers his time, named Lil Steve. We have an arborist that comes up, and, you know, it's just people, and then there's people who are just strong and are willing to put in some elbow grease and rake the leaves. But these 1,000 hours of work, and some of it is inside the house. I mean, at the end of the day, there's 92 windows that need to be cleaned. There's 7 refrigerators.
1: But who's counting?
0: Yes. 24 heating systems.
1: Yes.
0: Yeah. So all of these need tending to, but a lot of the work is in the yard itself. Not all of it glamorous, mm-hmm. A lot of just pruning and edging the garden beds, but some of it is a little bit more exciting, which is, you know, the immediate garden that is adjacent to the hot tub is the one that gets, you know, the most eyeballs on it because people are soaking in the tub or looking out the window from the house. And so that's our annual bed. So that has to get planted every year. And, you know, there's a lot of different varieties that get put into the ground there, and you have to do it in a certain way so that it all works. And that's been fun for me as a gardener, because it's kind of, I think my overall approach has been, I'm in it for the long term, and I'm okay with something taking a decade to pay off. To me, that's more fun. I don't need the instant gratification of this summer. And I've always kind of felt like annuals are a little bit of a waste, because it's like you put them in, mm-hmm. they do their thing, and then they don't come back. I want something that's going to come back even cooler next year. Mm-hmm. So personally, I've invested much more of my time into perennials. But when you run a bed and breakfast, that bed that everyone sees from the hot tub, filling it with annuals like Cosmos and Zinnias and Larkspur, nasturtium, it gives it a pop all summer long. Whereas the perennial gardens, you have your daylilies that do their thing, or the bulbs that do their thing and come and go. But this is something that lasts from, you know, late June on through, you know, well into September. So that's been fun. But it is these volunteers that actually make Frog Meadow sustainable, because if we had to hire people to do that 1,000 hours of work, mm-hmm. like there's no way that we would be able to keep the doors open.
1: Mm-hmm. Yeah. There's the margin. There it goes. And so you're, yeah. you have the work camp, but you also have, what is it? A fellowship as well? A garden fellowship?
0: Garden fellowship. Yeah. So for folks that do have a background in gardening or horticulture, they can apply to our garden fellowship program. And basically, whether it's a fellowship program or work camp, you get to stay for free. Mm-hmm. And we give you 3 meals a day. And then in exchange, you do at least 6 hours, of work. So it's not, you know, it's not a crazy commitment. We just ask folks to do like at least 3 days, if they're gonna, you know, if they're gonna sign up. And we always have more applicants than we're able to, assign. But especially if someone has a particular skill set, that's always interesting for us to entertain those folks. Now, when guests come, I like to talk about the work camp program, because when people are wandering the garden or telling us how beautiful it is, I want them to know that like this is only possible because there is a community of people who really believe in this place. And seeing those garden beds is seeing their fingerprints. And I think it's nice to connect our guests with the community of folks that make it all possible.
1: I'm Ben Fuda. This is Cultivating Place. We're speaking this week with David Jakes, owner of Frog Meadow, a 25-acre bed and breakfast in Vermont grounded in place and community. We'll be right back after a quick break.
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1: This is Cultivating Place. I'm Ben Fuda. We're back now to our conversation with David Jakes, the new owner of Frog Meadow, a 25-acre bed and breakfast in Vermont, grounded in place and community. As we come back, we're continuing to dig into how community with both a lower and uppercase C is embedded in Frog Meadow.
0: So we did more recently the spring work camp, but there's also a fall work camp. And it was right after I had purchased the business, and I was still very much learning the ropes. And it is a little overwhelming. And I think at the time I was just feeling like, gosh, am I really going to be able to do this? Like how am I going to be able to do this? And then we entered fall work camp, and I saw this like incredible community of really committed men, who were lending their expertise and who had so much knowledge and wisdom and were so willing to share it. And on the final night, I said to the guys at the table, you know, like, I just want you to know how grateful I am. Because like, this is a huge undertaking and I very much feel the burden of it. And some days I feel a little bit like I'm drowning under it. But this is showing me that it's possible. And one of the work campers who's been coming for many years and stays for many days, his name is Bruce, and he looked at me and he said, "We will not let you fail." And I thought, wow, like in what business does that happen? Mm-hmm. You know, like it's just really, it's powerful. And I think that's when I felt it the strongest. But you feel it every morning at the breakfast table. Like when Scott and Dave sold the property to me, they kept the table that they initially had in the kitchen breakfast area. And so I had a table that was built with the exact same dimensions, and it's, you know, made out of cherry wood and maple with beach chairs around it. It's very cool the way it's all kind of constructed, and it's fairly minimalist but very well made. And I wanted something that was kind of worthy of the conversations and the connections, that were something substantive. And each morning when the guests gather, you know, they could be 30 years old or 80 years old, and, you know, from different places across the country and often around the world. And they kind of just come together and, you know, literally break bread and have conversations and connect. And I see it every day. And it's like, oh, like this is what we're hungry for. Like this is, we're all kind of like living these separate lives and, you know, scrolling on our phones and doing whatever, but this is real. And this is, you know, this is what we're all hungry for. And so that's what I see every day when I'm up there. And I think that's why, like I like to say that I don't own Frog Meadow. Frog Meadow owns me. I'm the I'm the lifelong work camper. I am a volunteer in this endeavor. But what it doesn't pay in financial dividends, it pays in dividends of belonging, of joy, of connection. And like that's, I mean, obviously you have to be able to put food on your table, but at the end of the day, like those are the things that really make a life fulfilled.
1: And a richness.
0: Yeah.
1: Too. And for folks who've listened to me on Cultivating Place in the, over the past like 2 years, I mean, no secret you own a business, no secret. So, and I appreciate too, you have not referred to yourself as a small business, not once. Thank you for that. Because I have a sort of a what is
0: pet peeve?
1: Yes, a pet peeve of that small business, like ideology or mentality of, oh, I'm a small business, so I can't XYZ. And it always seems like it's sort of used in the excuses camp of, oh, I'm a small business, I can't blah, blah, blah, whatever the thing may be. And like, I have sort of repositioned that and reframed that as local and independent, community-based, local and independent. Like, we are not a chain. We do not have multiple locations. Even local and independents that have more than one location, it's still that I find so much more empowerment by identifying as a local and independent business than I do as small. I think for a really long time, again, this the feelings of community have been untangible, or and I'm having all of these moments, especially in the last 2 years, of turning around and saying, wait, that's community. That's what it looks like. That's what it feels like. We just forgot, or we've been encouraged to forget that that's what community is. And you're right. Like, we don't do this to get rich. like financially, we do this for the soul, as much as anything else. But in this work that you are doing now, I'm curious, how do you today identify yourself? Like when you say, hi, I'm David and I do blank, like if you're telling a new person what you do or the work that you're doing now, like how do you describe yourself? What are those words?
0: Yeah, I use the word steward for my role at Frog Meadow. Because as I said, like I don't feel like I own it. I feel like it owns me.
1: Mm-hmm. Yep.
0: And it is so much bigger than me. And in the same way that Scott and Dave passed the torch to me, in some amount of time, I will then pass the torch to someone else. And I'm just kind of shepherding Frog Meadow in this particular chapter. And it's my job to live up to its vision and its mission and to help it evolve in all the ways that it needs to in a world and a community that's always changing, and to correct course where it needs to be and make big decisions.
1: Mm-hmm.
0: And when you were talking about community, I mean, it's funny because often like our groundskeeper lived in a big city and then he came out to Frog Meadow for work camp. And this was like shortly after COVID. And fell in love with, you know, the community and the nature and the open skies. And I think probably felt something stir inside himself and ended up relocating to southern Vermont and now is our groundskeeper. And it's like you can be in a city so surrounded by people and yet experience no connection to them. And then you step into southern Vermont where, you know, when I was up there last weekend, I stopped by to visit Alicia, our neighbor, who just had back surgery, and gave her some soup and some extra annuals that we had and chatted on her porch. And you go down to the deli and they know your name and then stop in at the antique shop and say hi and they give you some pastries. And you feel like everyone's kind of got each other's backs, right? And that, you know, you could call up any of these people and say, hey, like, here's what's going on. I need some help. And vice versa, that I hope they'll do the same. Alicia was saying she doesn't know she's going to get her blueberry bushes covered this year. And I said, well, I'll be back in a couple of days. So shoot me a message. I'd love to come up and help you.
1: Also, what you just illustrated so perfectly is the ecosystem of it all. just everybody's sort of collective understanding that, like, our success is your success. Like, when Frog Meadow does well, you all have more customers and vice versa. Like, it all feeds off of them itself. And I think those lessons of the natural world, sort of, again, what we can learn from the plants and plant communities outside our door and how that impacts and informs our human communities and our human relationships is just wildly powerful and still wildly untapped. In this experience thus far, is there something... like, what's been the, like, a really beautiful surprise or just something that you did not expect to come forward through this that you're like, man, I would not have expected that from this journey of being a steward and an owner, et cetera. But I'm curious if there's anything that bubbles up for that.
0: There's been a lot of surprises, I would say along the way. I think probably what's moved me the most is chatting with guests. You know, as I had mentioned earlier that I had come there 38 times. Well, you know, I'm not the only person that's making an annual pilgrimage to Frog Meadow. And I guess what I never really thought about was how much it meant to other people to allow for this next chapter of Frog Meadow. And when I've gone up and interacted with guests, we opened for the season April 21st. So I've seen several dozen guests at this point, and many of them have taken me aside to say, thank you. You know, thank you for taking on, you know, this challenge, and thank you for doing this, and thank you for keeping Frog Meadow alive. And it kind of, it just caused me pause to be like, oh yeah, of course. Like, of course, like, yeah, I'm not the only one that loves this place. Like, you know, I've said it's my favorite place on earth, and apparently I'm not the only one, you know? Mm-hmm. So I think that's the piece that's kind of most caught me off guard. And it often happens in moments where I'm like frazzled and I'm coming in from the garden and I've been battling with the invasive Japanese knotweed that, God, no matter how many times I pull it up, it just keeps coming back. And you know, and you're like covered in dirt, just as I was, you know, when I was 12 years old working at the nursery, and I'm like, mm-hmm, coming into the house all disheveled, and someone's like, hey, I just want to say thank you. I just want to let you know how much I appreciate this. And you're just almost like, oh yeah, yeah. Like, yes. And thank you for sharing that, you know? So I think that's been like, it shouldn't have come as much of as a surprise, but it always kind of just seems to catch me off guard when it happens.
1: Well, David, this has been amazing, wonderful. I can't wait to hopefully make it up there one day myself. I can't wait for other folks to keep discovering you and to see what you do with the place. It's all new. So thank you so much for joining us today, and happy gardening.
0: Yeah, thanks for having me.
1: David Jakes, also known by the internet persona Davy Wavy, is the owner of Frog Meadow Bed and Breakfast, a retreat for men in southern Vermont. By now, I hope you see how Frog Meadow is more than a simple bed and breakfast. It is, as most great places are, amplified by the sum of its many parts. From the design plantings and natural spaces to a year-round operation with community at the core, from the breakfast table to work camp. I can see why David took the leap and became Frog Meadow's new steward. All in all, it's a pretty great gig, especially with a place so worthy of protecting, preserving, and stewarding forward. In fact, this conversation was inspired and initiated thanks to that newsletter that David sent a few months ago where he shared more about the gardens and grounds, and that's when I realized, from way over here in northern Indiana, how special Frog Meadow is, even without having ever stepped foot on the property myself. Yet, something I hope to change. At Frog Meadow, the plants aren't just window dressing. Here, they're part of the story, central and integral to the healing and connective power of this place. They're your host more than anything else. In that same spirit, I sincerely hope that you will jump right over to cultivatingplace.org and get your tickets for the first Power of Gardener Symposium coming up right here in South Bend on September 25th and 26th. Early bird tickets are available through September 15th, so you still have a little time to secure your spot and join Jennifer, Abra, and myself, and so many other gardeners with a capital G, for an empowering, inspiring, and transformative 2 days of learning, discovery, connection, and, of course, community. If you've ever felt a deep connection with one of our guests following an episode, this event is for you. So while there's still so much I'm excited to share with you about this place that we call home, more than anything, I'm excited to see what we generate as a group and what you take home back to your place. In some ways, you might consider this event one giant seed exchange. Neatly packaged nuggets of genetic memory, identity and knowledge and experience, accumulated over years of learning, adaptation, ingenuity, and honesty, sent out into the world to put down roots in your places. Because you, the gardener with a capital G that you are, showed up, engaged, participated, and then went forth to make real a world where gardeners are a keystone species, indispensable, irreplicable, and no two the same. Infinite diversity in infinite combinations. I hope David's story inspires you to take the leap, to listen in to your intuition, and to show up as a steward and cultivator in however you choose to apply the many lessons our gardens so generously share with us. Until next time, happy gardening. 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The CP team includes hosts Jennifer Jewell, Ben Feuda, and Abra Lee, with editorial assist from Jesse Munson, technical producer Matt Fidler, tech assist Anna Uracha, and communications by Sheila Stern and Carly Bruckner. We are based on the traditional and present homelands of the Machupta Indian tribe of the Chico Rancheria. Original theme music is by Ma Muse. Until next week, enjoy the cultivation of your place. I'm Ben Feuda.

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4: It's Here and Now. Would you, could you run 100 ultramarathons in 100 days? I would not, could not. But David Jackson has run at least 31 miles for 98 days straight now. He's got two more to go. The 44-year-old fitness expert from Wales is huffing it to raise awareness of brain injury and recovery. Already, Jackson has broken the world record for consecutive ultramarathons. Those are distances beyond the traditional marathon of 26.2 miles. David Jackson, or Jacko, joins us just steps from a medieval fortress castle in North Wales that we will ask him to pronounce. David, hi. What's the name of the castle?
5: Caernarfon Castle is, he put some effort into the Welsh pronunciation, but Caernarfon, yeah.
4: I'm glad you're saying
5: beautiful
4: it.
5: Castle, yeah.
4: Yeah, you're almost done with this remarkable run. Why does this location matter?
5: Well, this is home for us. We're in the campervan, as I speak to you now, which we've... Me and my wife have been traveling around the UK, stopping for 4 days at each location, running our 50 kilometers in five 10K loops so that people could come and join and be part of this challenge. We've had over 800 people join us now. And
4: amazing.
5: It's all for two brain injury charities that, is very close to my heart.
4: You're on day 98, 2 days left. How's your body holding up?
5: If you'd have asked me yesterday, like I was having some trouble with my knee, but it's amazing the difference a day could make.
4: Well, Jacko, you had a challenging moment on day 14, I gather, a leg injury where you said the wheels fell off. What happened?
5: Muscle on the outside of your shin, anterior tibialis, has started to like flare up a little bit the night before. That stopped me for 10 days last year. And so when I'm 4 kilometers in, we're in the beautiful Lake District in the north of England, where there's a lot of mountains, and we had 800 meters of elevation that day. And my wife found me a bit of a crying mess on the roadside. Yeah, hobbled around for 12 and a half hours that day with a lot of painkillers to just make sure we got the 50K done.
4: My goodness. And you were doing this to get attention for brain injuries. You used to play pro rugby. What injury of yours are you talking about?
5: So back in 2013, so 13 years ago, I had a traumatic brain injury, which was a seizure on the field and a small bleed on the brain that ended my rugby career. And it was a very difficult, dark 6 months and a year until I was able to get back on my feet. Me and my wife had just got married about a month before the injury, and I wasn't the same person. And it puts a lot of strain on your relationship. There's some really sad statistics that 48% of couples break up after one of them sustained a brain injury because of the effect it has on potentially you and the person. And a year later, I was back on my feet, and I was very lucky with my progress of my recovery. I'm still susceptible to things like early onset dementia or cognitive problems later in life. But, you know, we've met a lot of people and know a lot of people where you can't see their brain injury, but they are, you know, they're never getting better, or their symptoms last for decades.
4: And when you say you were not yourself, can you talk a little bit more about the symptoms, what it was like to live through this.
5: Yeah, a lot of headaches, a lot of sensitivity to light, a lot of disorientation, confusion. The day after I came out of hospital, I was in the shop looking to buy a yogurt, and I broke down in tears because there was so many options of flavors and different yogurt. So just the, which just sounds ridiculous, but the volume of choice was too stressful for my brain.
4: Wow. And so thankful you came out of it, but as you're trying to draw attention to, not everybody necessarily does. I gather other runners have joined you along the way, shared some of their own personal stories. Can you share one?
5: Yeah, there's been loads. There was one, a guy called Brett. When he was running with me in Cornwall, it was the anniversary of his bike accident where he came off a motorbike, was in a coma. The doctors wanted to amputate his legs because they were that bad. Obviously, he was told he would never walk again, let alone run. And that day with me, and I think it was 23 years since his accident, but he ran the full 50-kilometer ultramarathon with me, which was the first time he'd ever ran that distance. So that was a pretty special day. The conversations that we have when we're running side by side, people really open up to you.
4: Mm. Well, many people, I gather, have shouted, not surprisingly, "Run, Forrest, run!" You know, Forrest Gump reference. And you're showing us the beard you're growing like Forrest Gump. Today's that Thursday. You end in Saturday. Are you going to miss this or no?
5: I'm definitely looking forward for a rest. There's definitely elements we'll miss. You know, we've met so many amazing people. My dad passed away a few years ago. And when I played rugby, he used to always say, show them what you've got at the end. There was a thing of like, you know, save something for the back end of the game. And I guess with 2 days to go, that's prominent now. So, yeah, I'll try and pick things up for the last 2 days for my dad.
4: Yeah. Well, David Jackson, Jacko, you got 2 days left. Again, running 100 ultramarathons in 100 days, as your dad said, save the best till the end. David, thanks so much and keep it going.
5: Thank you very much, man.
4: Here and Now is a production of NPR and WBUR. I'm Scott Tong in Washington, D.C.
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8: 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It's half a minute before 1 o'clock. Good afternoon, Northern California. It is Thursday, September 3rd, 2026. Welcome to Afternoon Classics. This is your host, Mike Fishkin, speaking to you live from the NSPR studios in beautiful downtown Chico. Piano trios by Rachmaninoff and Schubert, a Hungarian fantasy for piano and orchestra by Liszt, and marches by Beethoven and Sousa make up this, our first Thursday in September show. In the first hour, we'll hear Rachmaninoff's Trio Elegiac No. 2 with the Beaux-Arts Trio and Beethoven's Turkish March with Leonard Slatkin and the St. Louis Symphony. For the entire second hour, we'll hear Schubert's Piano Trio in E-flat, Deutsch 929, with Patrice Renault and Frédéric Fontana Rosa. And the last half hour, we'll hear Sousa's Black Horse Troop March with the Royal Marines Band and Liszt's Hungarian Fantasy with Shura Tchaikovsky, joined by Herbert von Karajan and the Berlin Philharmonic. Great music and great artistry for this first Thursday in September begins with a major early piano trio by Rachmaninoff, played by the Beaux-Arts Trio after the composer's datebook and the news from NPR.

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4: And live from the NSPR studios in beautiful downtown Chico, this is Afternoon Classics, where great music and great artistry live. I'm your host, Mike Fishkin, and it is 9 minutes past 1 o'clock on this first Thursday in September. In late 1893, in tribute to Tchaikovsky, who had died that year, the young Sergei Rachmaninoff wrote his second trio elegiaque for piano and strings in D minor, Opus 9. Composition was begun on October 5th and ended on December 15th. And its first performance came in Moscow on January 31st, 1894, with Rachmaninoff himself playing the piano part. For the record, Rachmaninoff's most famous shorter work, The Prelude in C-sharp minor, had been composed in 1892. He had completed his opera Aleko, and his symphonic poem The Rock had been praised by Tchaikovsky, who expressed his interest in conducting it. Rachmaninoff was conducting Aleko in Kiev, and missed the premiere of Tchaikovsky's Sixth Symphony, The Pathetique, in October 1893. Just a few days later, the great Russian composer was dead. Hence, the present tribute the young Rachmaninoff gives here. The first movement starts with a somber tone, with a theme that returns both in the second movement and at the close of the final movement. The second movement consists of variations upon a somber theme from The Rock, the work Tchaikovsky was to have conducted. The final movement, although short in comparison to the previous movements, is dominated by the unceasingly dramatic, powerful, and dramatic piano part. This piano trio is like Tchaikovsky's trio in A minor, which was dedicated to Nikolai Rubinstein, in that it follows the same basic structure. Here it is now in this mid-1980s recording performed by the Beaux-Arts Trio, consisting of pianist Menachem Pressler, violinist Isidor Cohen, and cellist Bernard Greenhouse, Rachmaninoff's Elegiac Trio No. 2, to begin this edition of Afternoon Classics.

0: From a recording made four decades ago and last May in 1986, that was the Beaux-Arts Trio and Rachmaninoff's early elegiac piano trio number 2 in D minor, Opus 9. And you heard it here on NSPR's Afternoon Classics. We'll be right back.
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0: Thank you, Dave Schlom. For what little is left of this first hour, we hear the Turkish March from Beethoven's The Ruins of Athens, as performed here by Leonard Slatkin and the St. Louis Symphony.

0: Beethoven's Turkish March, Leonard Slatkin leading the St. Louis Symphony in that recording. And coming up after NPR News, the entire second hour will present Schubert's Piano Trio in E-flat, Deutsch 929, played in an early 1970s recording by the Fontana Rosa Trio.
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0: Thank you, Ken. It's 2 o'clock. 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

0: Live from NPR News in Washington, I'm Janine Herbst. In Massachusetts, jurors in the Clancy murder trial have been sent home after deliberating for a sixth day on whether to convict Lindsay Clancy of murder for strangling her three children in 2023. Today, they sent Judge William Sullivan a note, and then he called them to the bench to speak to each one individually. Clancy's attorney says one juror appears to be causing a deadlock, and the defense asked for that juror to be removed. The judge has refused. Clancy's attorneys argue she was suffering from postpartum psychosis when she killed the children. Deliberations resume tomorrow. Vice President Vance says he can't give a timeline for when the U.S. war with Iran will end, and he says the next steps are up to the Iranians. NPR's Emily Fang has more.
1: Asked whether the Iran war would be over by the midterms, the first week of November, the vice president disputed whether the conflict is really a war and continued.
2: I think the reality is I don't know the answer to that question. You would have to ask the Iranians. When will the Iranians shooting at ships stop having an effect on world energy markets? And the answer is it has less effect day by day.
1: Earlier this week, Iran's president said his country is willing to go back to a ceasefire it reached with the U.S. in June if the Trump administration is willing to do so as well. But Vance said the U.S. is not talking to Iran and not looking to start negotiations until Iran stops shooting at vessels. Emily Fang, NPR News, The White House.
0: The Treasury Department is proposing a new rule that would take away tax-exempt status from schools and colleges that offer any race-based preferences. As NPR's Janaki Mehta reports, it's another escalation in the Trump administration's efforts to reshape diversity in education.
3: In his announcement of the proposed regulations, Treasury Secretary Scott Bessent said, quote, schools rebranding race-based preferences as equitable, inclusive, or diversity-enhancing does not change their discriminatory nature. A law in place since 1909 has excused most colleges and universities from paying certain taxes so long as they serve the public interest. Now, the administration is saying if a school shows preference towards minority students based on race, they are discriminatory and would no longer qualify for tax-exempt status. The administration says that up to 18,000 private schools, colleges, and other institutions would be affected by the rule if it becomes final and takes effect next year. Janaki Mehta, NPR News.
0: Feminist icon Gloria Steinem, one of the most visible symbols of the women's movement in the 60s and 70s, has died. She advocated for women's rights, spearheading progress toward equality, both at home and in the workplace, and she fought for abortion rights. Steinem started out as a journalist and went undercover to expose conditions inside New York's Playboy Club in 1963. She was also a co-founder of the feminist magazine Ms. She was 92. This is NPR. The Colorado Peaches softball team is celebrating its 35th anniversary this year. It's made up of women in their 60s to their 90s. Emma Vandendyne of member station KUNC reports the team is one of the oldest women's softball squads in the country.
4: The Colorado Peaches was created by a former physical education teacher in her 60s that wanted to play softball again. Now the team meets every Tuesday to practice. And they even traveled to compete at games in New Mexico and Utah. 92-year-old Barbara Johnson, the oldest member, has been playing second base for the team for the last 5 years.
5: At this age, you've got to keep this body going all the time, otherwise it stiffens up on you. And so Peaches is the ideal thing.
4: Johnson adds that age, just like the 24 on her jersey, is just a number. It's what you do with that number that counts. For NPR News, I'm Emma Vandenhinde in Lakewood, Colorado.
0: Longtime Fox News anchor Maria Bartiromo is out at the network. Fox executives thanked her for her 12 and a half years at the company, but they didn't say why she suddenly left. Bartiromo has been a staunch supporter of President Trump, helping to spread unfounded theories of election fraud. Her on-air comments figured prominently in a defamation suit against Fox by the voting tech company Dominion Voting Systems. Fox settled for more than $767 million. She also figures heavily in a second multi-billion-dollar defamation suit by a voting software company. I'm Janine Herbst, and you're listening to NPR News from Washington.
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9: We make objects to do our bidding, to carry out our commands. 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The Snap Judgment Summertime Tradition continues. Campfire Tales. Do not miss it.
8: Snap Judgment, tonight at 8 on NSPR. And coming to you from the corner of First and Main Streets in beautiful downtown Chico, this is Afternoon Classics on NSPR, where great music and great artistry live. I'm your host, Mike Fishkin, and it is 7 minutes past 2 o'clock. The Trio No. 2 in E-flat major for piano, violin, and cello, Deutsch 929, was one of the last compositions completed by Franz Schubert, dated November 1827. Was published by Probst as Opus 100 in late 1828, shortly before the composer's death, and first performed at a private party in January 1828 to celebrate the engagement of Schubert's school friend Joseph von Spaun. The trio was among the few of his late compositions Schubert heard performed before his death. Like Schubert's other piano trio, this is a larger work than most piano trios of the time, here taking almost 50 minutes to perform, such is the case of the recording we're going to hear. The main theme of the second movement was used as one of the central musical themes in Stanley Kubrick's 1975 film Barry Lyndon. It has also been used in several other films, notably Tony Scott's 1983 film The Hunger. And we hear it now for this entire segment in this recording from the early 70s with the Fontana Rosa Trio, consisting of violinist Patrice Fontana Rosa and brothers Frederic at the piano and Renaud on cello, Schubert's Piano Trio in E-flat on Afternoon Classics.

0: Schubert's Piano Trio in E-flat, Deutsch 929, and that recording from the early 70s played by the Fontana Rosa Trio, consisting of violinist Patrice Fontana Rosa and brothers Frederic at the piano and Renaud on cello. And you heard it here on Afternoon Classics on NSPR.
1: This week in This American Life, a guy connects two AI chatbots. So instead of talking to him, they're talking to each other. And what happens next is kind of amazing. Each chatbot insists on trying to help the other until they figure out that neither of them is human. And then they try to stop their conversation. And they find they can't. That's this week.
0: This American Life with Ira Glass, tomorrow evening at 8, right here on NSPR.

And with the monumental Herbert von Karajan and the Berlin Philharmonic playing Liszt's Mephisto Waltz in the background, we'd like to invite you to stay tuned, because coming up after Bird Note and NPR News, will go down to Marketplace at 3:30 with Sousa's Black Horse Troop March played by the Royal Marines Band and Liszt's Hungarian Fantasy for piano and orchestra with Shura Tchaikovsky joining Karajan and the Berliners. It's 3 o'clock. 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

0: Live from NPR News in Washington, I'm Janine Hurst. Federal prosecutors are charging an Immigrations and ICE Custom Enforcement officer with making false statements. They say Christian Castro lied to investigators about an incident in which he shot a Venezuelan man. NPR's Jimena Bustillo has more.
1: The charges represent a rare moment in the Justice Department taking action against immigration officers for their actions and tactics while conducting arrests. Authorities say he fired his weapon through a closed door and shot a Venezuelan immigrant in the leg. Officer Castro initially claimed under oath that he had been attacked, but surveillance footage appeared to contradict his claim. Castro also faces state-level charges in Minnesota. Federal immigration officers have been involved in more than two dozen shootings during the Trump administration's immigration crackdown. Jimena Bustillo, NPR News, Washington.
0: More cities are ending or suspending the use of Flock automatic license plate readers. In Ohio's capital city, police are investigating alleged misuse by a police officer who searched for one license plate hundreds of times. George Shilcock with member station WOSU has more.
2: Columbus police say Officer Melvin Tellis has been relieved of duty pending an investigation. Tellis used Flock cameras to track a car that police say was not related to any investigation. Police declined to identify the car's owner. An internal audit didn't catch this alleged misuse, despite reports around the country of some police using the cameras to stalk ex-girlfriends. Mayor Andrew Ginther, who has defended police use of the surveillance technology, says this has changed his position.
3: What I have learned has shaken my trust. I'm angry. I'm disappointed.
2: Ginther says he'll still fight to keep Flock cameras with added safeguards. For NPR News, I'm George Shilcock in Columbus.
0: The United Nations is warning that exceptionally warm waters in the Pacific, known as the El Niño phenomenon, are intensifying and will bring months of extreme heat, drought, and disruptive weather across the world. NPR's Fatma Tanis has more.
4: This year's El Niño will likely persist through February 2027, according to the World Meteorological Organization, a UN agency. In a press conference today, the Secretary General of the WMO, Celeste Saulo, said the forecast shows it will be stronger than anything the group has recorded. Many sectors like agriculture, energy, and health will be affected. The UN says it's working with many countries in the global south to prepare. Panama is implementing measures to save water, and Peru declared a state of emergency for flooding and landslides. Fatma Tanis, NPR News.
0: And the National Hurricane Center says three hurricanes are churning far from land in the Pacific: Carina, Marie, and Lowell. You're listening to NPR News from Washington. Every year, the Ig Nobel Prizes are awarded for research that's entertaining and thought-provoking. NPR's Ari Daniel says, for the first time, the ceremony took place outside the United States.
5: Mark Abrams founded the Ig Nobel Prize in 1991.
6: Before last year, almost every winner would find a way to travel to the ceremony from around the world. Last year, of the 10 winners, we ended up with only six of them at the ceremony.
5: Four didn't want to come to the U.S., citing safety concerns related to unpredictable immigration and visa protocols. So this year, Abrams and his team decided to hold the ceremony abroad, in Switzerland. As for the prizes, the Biomechanics Award went to a team that developed a more rigorous definition of kissing. And the Physics Award was for a group that built the theory around and then prototyped a splash-free urinal. Ari Daniel, NPR News.
0: Mortgage rates hit their highest level in more than a year as a global bond sell-off intensified. Mortgage buyer Freddie Mac says the average rate on a 30-year fixed-rate note rose to 6.71%. A year ago, the average rate was 6.5%. Higher mortgage rates can add hundreds of dollars a month in costs for borrowers. And as rates rise, that can lead prospective home shoppers to delay buying. It's one reason home sales remain in a rut this year. I'm Janine Herbst, and you're listening to NPR News from Washington.
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8: 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I thought it was a sociology class. 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And he's like, yo, he's a DJ. I was like, damn, he's a teacher and a DJ?
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11: This is Bird Note. M. de Blas has years of experience leading bird outings in Chicago. But M. first started birding when they were 19, while visiting family near San Luis Potosí in Mexico.
12: My mom had gifted me a pair of binoculars because that's something outdoorsy people like. And I had always been an outdoorsy person. So I was just outside of my abuelita's house, and the first bird that perches up is this bright red tiny little bird that's flying a very specific way. And I get my binoculars on it, and I'm like, oh, wow, cool.
11: It was a vermilion flycatcher, a red bird totally unlike the northern cardinals they knew from Chicago. And that got M curious.
12: I was also thinking to myself, well, I know that birders like to hear them as well. Maybe they have their own unique calls. So I go on Google, I'm like, vermilion flycatcher bird song. And it's a very, very beautiful whistle, and it is very distinct. So the next day I get out there and I listen for that specific sound, and I hear it all over, and it gives you this added layer to how you experience nature. And then I was like, okay, well then what does a curved-billed thrasher sound like? What does the white-winged dove sound like?
11: Today, you'll find M sharing their joy on bilingual outings with Chicago BIPOC birders, the Chicago Ornithological Society, and the Urban Birding Festival. For Bird Note, I'm Ariana Rimmel.
10: And this is Afternoon Classics on NSPR, where great music and great artistry live. I'm your host, Mike Fishkin, and it is 8.5 minutes past 3 o'clock. A March of John Philip Sousa to get you galloping along is next for us. I, of course, am talking about the Black Horse Troop, as played in this 1983 recording by Lieutenant Colonel G.A.C. Hoskins and the Royal Marines Band.

The Black Horse Troop March by Sousa, the Royal Marines Band under Lieutenant Colonel G.A.C. Hoskins playing that. Franz Liszt's Fantasy on Hungarian Folk Melodies, to give its full title for piano and orchestra, is an extended version of his Hungarian Rhapsody No. 14 for solo piano and dates from 1852, as well as a section in A minor marked in gypsy style. The music makes much use of a tune titled Mohawk's Field, with a long, short rhythm. Towards the end of the work, it returns in a broad and triumphant form. Here it is now in this early Deutsche Grammophon stereo recording from 1960 with Shura Tchaikovsky as pianist and the Berlin Philharmonic, led by none other than Herbert von Karajan, Liszt's Hungarian Fantasy, to end today's show.

from one of the monumental maestro's first stereo recordings for Deutsche Grammophon, made in December 1960, that was Herbert von Karajan and the Berlin Philharmonic, joined by pianist Shira Tchaikovsky in Liszt's Hungarian Fantasy for piano and orchestra. And this is Mike Fishkin, hoping you've enjoyed this edition of NSPR's Afternoon Classics. Be with us again tomorrow from 1 to 3:30 for overtures by Barber and Gershwin, more piano trios by Brahms, at least attributed to in that case, and Mendelssohn, guitar selections by Rodrigo and Taliga, and a concerto for three violins by Bach. If you have any questions, comments, or requests, call us at 898-6198 or email me at mike.fishkin@mynspr.org. 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

0: many communities and many Republican communities that depend on the aid that you couldn't just get rid of it without having a negative impact.
1: First, this news. Live from NPR News in Washington, I'm Amy Held. The Trump administration has announced plans to start excavations for a 250-foot-tall memorial arch in Washington within 2 weeks. The arch, set to stand between the Lincoln Memorial and Arlington National Cemetery, a lawsuit is challenging the plans. Critics say it will disrupt historic and protected sightlines. The Trump administration ramping up efforts to strip colleges of their tax-exempt status. From member station GBH in Boston, Kirk Carapeza reports it's the latest move targeting wealthy elite universities like Harvard.
2: The Treasury Department has proposed new rules that could revoke tax-exempt status for schools that give targeted support to black students or other minority groups. It's an effort to expand the Supreme Court's 2023 decision barring colleges from considering race in admissions. Boston University higher education professor Tony Jack says the administration is going too far.
3: It is criminalizing good student affairs policy. Any policy that promotes graduation, that promotes sense of belonging, is being attacked.
2: The Trump administration contends that programs aimed at helping black and brown students discriminate against white and Asian students. The new rules are set to take effect in May, but they're likely to face legal challenges. For NPR News, I'm Kirk Carapeza in Boston.
1: In Plymouth, Massachusetts, disagreement with a single juror appears to be behind a deadlocked 12-person jury in the murder trial of Lindsey Clancy. The judge today reiterated the meaning of beyond a reasonable doubt before ordering the jury to resume deliberations. Tomorrow, they are set to weigh for the seventh day whether Clancy is criminally responsible for killing her three children in a closely watched trial that has drawn national attention to the question of maternal mental health. This is NPR News.
4: For NSPR News, I'm Ken DeVall. The death of feminist trailblazer, journalist, and activist Gloria Steinem is also bringing back memories of a visit to Chico. Her memoir, My Life on the Road, was Chico State's 2016-17 Book in Common. At the time, Steinem joined NSPR's Nancy's Bookshelf, where host Nancy Wigman asked Steinem why being on the road was so important to her.
5: I do recognize, or I'm trying to make myself recognize, that I am not immortal. You know, I don't have that much time left, so I do want to stay home more to write more. But it's just infinitely interesting.
4: Steinem died yesterday at the age of 92. And just a note, NSPR's broadcast licenses are owned by Chico State. It does not oversee our news production or programming. And the longtime leader of the Museum of Northern California Art is no longer running the museum. Moncus Board announced yesterday that it removed Executive Director Pat Macias from the role, instead appointing her to the board. Macias says it was the board's decision, not hers, and she doesn't know why the change was made. She helped found Monca and says the museum remains deeply personal to her.
6: It's like birthing a child, and then you have to say, okay, it's growing up, and I'm going to have to maybe let it go and hope that it's learned enough that it can succeed by itself.
4: Board Secretary Walker Edmondson told NSPR in an email that Macias was removed after the board reviewed Monca's current needs and long-term sustainability. Edmondson says the board will take over executive director's duties for now while it searches for a new executive director. And California lawmakers have killed a bill that would have added more restrictions on how police use license plate reader cameras like Flock. NSPR's Andre Bayek has more.
7: Senate Bill 1013 died in the Assembly this week without a floor vote. It would have limited how license plate data could be used and shared. It would have also required random audits by the Attorney General's office to make sure agencies were following state rules. The bill's death comes as leaders in Chico continue to address fallout from the police department granting access to license plate data to out-of-state and federal agencies, including ICE and Border Patrol. In Chico, I'm Andre Bayek.
4: For NSPR News, I'm Ken DeVall.
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9: From NPR News, this is All Things Considered. I'm Scott Detrow in Washington.
10: And I'm Elsa Chang in Culver City, California. Gloria Steinem has died, the trailblazing journalist, political organizer, and activist who devoted her life to the fight for women's rights, was 92 years old.
9: Steinem's towering influence on American life is reflected in her many interviews with this network dating back to the early 1970s. We wanted to share some excerpts of those conversations as we remember her legacy.
10: In 1971, Steinem, along with Shirley Chisholm, Betty Friedan, and other leaders in the women's liberation movement, founded the National Women's Political Caucus. Steinem spoke to NPR, saying for generations, women had been doing all of the menial work in political campaigns.
11: We're not going to do that anymore. Let the male candidates do their own typing and mimeographing and, driving voters to the poll. We're going to work for each other now. The will is there. We don't have to get women involved, but I think women do need a lot of help, encouragement, and expertise.
10: The National Women's Political Caucus advocated for the passage of the Equal Rights Amendment, reproductive rights, and fair treatment of women in the workplace.
12: Are you an anti-male group?
11: We're anti-men who use their privileges as men, sure. But we're not anti-men who dare to become human beings and to compete on an equal basis with black men and Chicano men and all women. It's the problem is that many men are so accustomed to the idea that no matter how bad things get, they can count on being superior to two groups, non-white men and women, that they kind of crack up when they're presented with a situation which they have to compete equally. But humanist men we're not opposed to, no.
9: In 1971, Steinem co-founded and edited the first of its kind MS, or Ms. Magazine, a national magazine owned and run by women. The following year, NPR spoke with her for a story we called, Is Ms. a Magazine or a Text for Revolution?
11: The women's magazines that are around are really talking about women in their roles as wives and mothers, in spite of the fact that every once in a while they do a different kind of article saying that women are human beings. Even then, the next month, in order to be objective, they publish another one saying they're not. I mean, I feel that I am, and lots of other women are very isolated from each other, so that we need a magazine that's a kind of consciousness-raising group in itself, a friend, you know, that comes into your house and is something that really tells the truth about your life and that will help change life instead of just offering an escape.
10: Gloria Steinem was born in Toledo, Ohio, and spent her early years on the road with her parents. As she described in a personal essay for the NPR series This, I Believe, her parents, quote, thought that traveling in a house trailer was as enlightening as sitting in a classroom.
11: I grew up seeing with my own eyes, following my curiosity, falling in love with books, and growing up mostly around grown-ups. Needless to say, school hit me like a ton of bricks. I wasn't prepared for gender obsessions, race and class complexities, or the new-to-me idea that war and male leadership were part of human nature. Soon I gave in and became an adolescent hoping for approval and trying to conform. It was a stage that lasted through college.
9: Her mother, Ruth, was 35 when she gave birth to Gloria. What Steinem didn't know until much later was that Ruth had given up a successful career as a reporter and editor to help her husband run the family business. After her parents' divorce, when she was 10, Gloria was both daughter and caretaker to her mother, who had nervous breakdowns and depression. In order to fit in with other kids, she would give herself her own curfew, something her mother couldn't do.
10: Steinem remembered her mother in the essay Ruth's Song because she could not sing it. And she spoke about that with NPR's Susan Stamberg in 1984.
11: Because we live in a society in which women are less powerful, many of us have been motherless. And I suppose because our mothers had no power to be examples to us or to protect us. And so part of the women's movement is becoming each other's mothers and nurturing each other. Part of it is understanding that it was not our mother's fault. It's amazing how long we can, as young women especially, go through life saying, I'm not going to be anything like my mother.
6: Mm-hmm.
11: So we blame her, we blame the victim, instead of seeing what the forces on her were. Now, I'm just beginning to meet young women who say something wonderful because their mothers are interesting and sort of powerful people who've been able to be individuals, and they say, oh, I hope I can have as interesting a life as my mother. Yeah. And it's so wonderful to hear that change.
9: Steinem was treated for breast cancer in the 1980s. In a 1992 interview on Fresh Air, she recalled receiving the diagnosis.
11: First, I thought, ironically, oh, so that's how it's going to end, you know. And then I thought to myself, as if it was welling up from the deepest part of me, I've had a wonderful life. And I treasure that moment, you know. It meant a lot to me. But on the other hand, it also made me realize that in this culture, women, we know how to be in the central plateau. Now I was entering a whole new place. It was like falling off a cliff because I couldn't see enough people ahead of me. You know, in the last 2 or 3 years of kind of paying more attention to my own inner life, I've realized that this aging in the last third of life or whatever is a new country. Women become ourselves after 50. You know, we leave behind this female impersonator role and drop a lot of baggage and really become much more our true selves.
10: In 2017, after President Trump was elected to his first term, Steinem addressed those gathered on the National Mall for the Women's March on Washington.
13: We are here and around the world for a deep democracy that says we will not be quiet, we will not be controlled. We will work for a world in which all countries are connected. God may be in the details, but the goddess is in connections.
9: More than a month before the Supreme Court overturned Roe v. Wade in 2022, a draft of the opinion leaked, and Gloria Steinem joined us on this program.
10: Steinem, who spent a lifetime fighting for women's rights, said her first reaction was, "This feels both new and angering and ancient."
11: You know, I think there have always been efforts to control women's birth giving since women have given birth for thousands of years. You know, this is not a new issue. And the very definition of patriarchy is trying to control women and birth giving.
9: Despite that news, Steinem said she was undeterred.
11: One thing I've learned over time, over and over again, that politics and deep change and, you know, everything we're trying to do is like a tree. And too often we think the tree grows from the top, from Congress. Trees grow from the bottom. So what you and I do every day, what's possible in our community, we could thank the physicians who are supporting and providing reproductive freedom. We can give money to the elected figures who are supporting this vast majority view. And we can just, you know, refuse to be intimidated by the protestations of a losing minority.
10: At the time of her death, All Things Considered was preparing to interview Steinem about her forthcoming memoir, An Unexpected Life. In the chapter called Bad Things I'm Glad Happened to Me, Steinem writes, quote, "The point is not what choice we make, but that each of us has the power to make a choice. I hope my story might help to support your power to choose."
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14: 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I'm Matt Fidler, and I'm here with NSPR's Anel Hiracha.
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14: 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Not the Same, and Furlough Fridays. While shopping for some unique, nicely priced clothes and wares. Again, that's this Friday.
15: Also in music, Black Magnet returns to the stage on Saturday after a 4-year hiatus. The experimental art noise rock project from Chico will join the Windups. No, no, an infinite kamikaze from Los Angeles. 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
15: In art, the Janet Turner Museum at Chico State is highlighting the pioneering work of Berkeley's Paulson Fontaine Press with the new show Personal to Political. It celebrates the press's dedication to championing African-American artists. Director of Galleries and curator Dr. Rachel Skakowski says the exhibit showcases the work of African-American artists who are reshaping the world of contemporary art.
16: It's everything from really personal, really intimate family histories. There are some incredible prints with family photographs or quilts made from fabric that's been passed down through generations. And then there's also really political work. So responding to history, responding to the contemporary moment.
15: Personal to Political celebrates the Black experience and spans everything from personal family histories to political work.
16: Family and heritage really comes through strongly. I hope people might think a little bit more about their own histories and the narratives that we tell and the relationships that we can nurture.
15: A conversation with Pam Paulson and Rhea Fontaine of Paulson Fontaine Press will follow tonight's opening reception at the Turner. The exhibit will be on display until October 17.
14: Celebrating all types of performance art this weekend, it's the Fringe Festival. That's right, 4 stages over 3 days in 2 towns. This year's theme is Uncharted, bringing together 25 unique performances. There'll be music, aerial and pole acts, comedy and traditional theater, and one-act plays. You can also expect some very non-traditional theater, such as drunk Shakespeare and stage combat influenced by the storytelling style of professional wrestling. All in all, the Fringe Festival is a gathering of the amazing, freaky and fun performance artists growing out of this place that we call Northern California. You can get tickets to individual shows, some which are free, or you can get a weekend pass and have access to all of the events. Find a link to the schedule at mynspr.org.
15: In film, the pageant is showing teenage sex and death at Camp Miasma. The film is about a passionate young director who tries to bring the Camp Miasma slasher film series back to life after years of dead sequels and declining fan interest. But as her research takes off, she develops an interesting relationship with the film's original star, played by Scully from X-Files, the iconic Gillian Anderson. Now a reclusive actress shrouded in mystery, the two women become entangled in a bloody love affair. The film is playing all weekend at the pageant.
14: And lastly, I wanted to mention a play that starts tomorrow called Grave Mistakes, a haunted romantic comedy. It starts off with Ray, who's in love with his coworker, but everything goes awry when a bizarre landlord and ghost hunter enters the picture to turn their workspace into a paranormal tourist attraction. Grave Mistakes is at the Riverfront Playhouse in Redding. It starts its run on Friday, and the show has times every weekend until September 20th.
15: And that's this week's Listen Up. This is a song, That's Just My Dream Girl, by The Windups. They are playing on Saturday at Argus Bar and Patio.
14: You can find more about these events on our website, mynspr.org. 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